That first band, Eagle Likeness, is one that I really enjoyed seeing play live at Dragon Con. We had the good fortune to meet them. Donna and Steven are some of the kindest, most talented, and most beautiful people you'll ever meet. I highly recommend music by both of them, including Steven's side project, Stoneburner. And he's a wonderful artist. They both are. And they also love cats, which is definitely a plus. I've gotten to see them multiple times. They come to Nashville a fair amount. So if they come near here, trust me, listeners, you will know. Up next, we have Valkyrie by Crew Shadows. This band is one that plays a lot as kind of the goodbye party to Dragon Con, very late Sunday night / Monday morning. And it's always a really fun way to kind of cap off the weekend.

We just heard Magician and the Dancer by friends of the show Frenchie and the Punk. We're going to come back to that band in just a second, but before that, we heard Abney Park with Knickers in a Twist. Abney Park was one of the bands that was extremely instrumental in the steampunk movement, and when I started hanging out with Cap, he had a steampunk crew that would do photo shoots and dress up. He's mentioned that in shows before. And there were a lot of bands that made wonderful music that went along with that genre. Abney Park was probably the most notable. It was really fun to see them play at Dragon Con. Frenchie and the Punk, though, let's go back to them. They're one of my very favorite bands to dance to, especially live. The energy that they exude during the show is fantastic. It is such a wild experience to see them play. It's just two of them, but somehow the stage seems so incredibly full. There is so much movement and there is so much happening in their music. And the way that the two of these wonderful individuals work together is absolutely hypnotic. Cap brought them to Rocket City for a couple of shows, and they have some real life things going on, but I hope very soon that they will be back to touring. So hopefully, Rocket City, we will be able to get Frenchie and the Punk back here sooner rather than later. Up next, we have Black Tape for a Blue Girl with Knock Three Times. This band was one that I was familiar with and a fan of before I met Cap. And the first time he took me to Dragon Con, I was a little shocked that they were on the roster because they're a pretty specific band. And I kind of thought that goth music was not really going to fly at a con. Now, since then, I have learned otherwise. And as the playlist of this show will show you, Dragon Con in particular has a lot of goth music happening. There are parties that are goth themed, but just looking at some of the bands that have played there over the years, it's incredible. Well, I got extremely excited when I saw this band on the roster, and I sometimes get too excited to sleep right before an adventure. So I was living in Lexington, Kentucky at the time, and I couldn't sleep the night before I was going to drive down to Huntsville and then ride with Cap and his crew over to Dragon Con. So instead, I stayed up all night making pants. So I get down here, I'm being held up by nervous joy and delirium and excitement for this wonderful adventure we're about to go on. We get to Dragon Con. Of course, I can't sleep when I'm there. So much is happening constantly. I try to sleep, but it just doesn't really happen. And then Saturday, we end up in the parade. And so the one time I got to march in the parade, I was exhausted, but had a lot of fun. And I was dressed as a belly dancer at the time. And so I danced for a couple of miles. And then it was one thing after another until that night. Finally, I got to see Black Tape for a Blue Girl. Little baby bat me was squeeing and very, very excited. But there was a problem. I was so tired by this point that I was having trouble staying awake. And Cap, who was my friend at the time, we weren't together yet, but we were just hanging out the first time, and he had never seen me do the sleepy puppy thing where you just go and go and go and go until you pass out on your food. That is essentially what happened. I remember sitting up watching the concert. We saw the opening bands. I was so excited to see them. And I start nodding off and I wake up, and then he tells me, hey, we need to go back to the room. And I try to express, no, I want to see them. I'm too excited. Do not want to leave. And then it got to where I couldn't talk. I could just point. And then the next thing I know, I am laying down. I can still hear the music. I, of course, don't think I'm asleep. And then felt a shake of my shoulders. He said, hey, I'm going to need some help here. And I look up in front of me. And what I see before me is a Mayan pyramid of steps. And my heart sinks because I have just been told that we have to climb up those. Last thing I knew, I was watching a band I'd been wanting to see for over a decade. And now there are steps?
I was not impressed. Also, I had no idea how we got here. So then I blink and I'm at the top of the steps. And then I blink and I'm in an elevator being held up. But then he helped me up to the hotel room and put me to bed and then went back out for the night to rejoin the rest of his people. But since then, he would refer to the Mayan pyramid situation as me being too sleepy to be functional. So that was the stairs at one of the hotels had been built into a forced perspective. Now they've evened out the staircase. I'm going to see if I can find one of the old pictures versus the new pictures. But in my sleepy, very confused state, that really did look like an unreasonable amount of stairs. When I was awake, it wasn't so bad. But when I was asleep, it was a lot. He always said, to my credit, somehow my feet never stopped moving. He said as he was walking me back, he was just sort of steering my shoulders and I was walking the whole time. And I was in a full steampunk outfit at this time. So I was wearing heels, corset, a full bustle, and a skirt with a train on it. So I'm sure that was a lot of fun. And for anybody who's ever walked behind someone with a skirt with a train on it, I was extremely impressed in retrospect that he was able to not just navigate crowds, but get me across the street and up the stairs through the elevator situation and back to the room safely. So this is Black Tape for a Blue Girl, also known as the Mayan Pyramid Situation.

That was dynamic duo Valentine Wolf with Annabelle Lee. We were treated to seeing this band do some live scoring to silent films at Dragon Con. They have a wonderful online presence and they send out promotional CDs just for the cost of shipping, so do check them out if you feel so inclined. Up next, the community calendar. On Saturday, September 19th, at the Saturn in Birmingham, we have Midnight Effect with DJs Panzer Soledad, Geisha and Maelstrom, and VJ Katie Geyser. Also on Saturday, September 19th at Ravenwood Meadery here in Huntsville, we have Club Nexus with my friend DJ Blasphemet and myself, Scarlett Carson. On September 22nd at True Story Brewing in Birmingham, we have Curse Mackie and Sine with friend of the show, B. Sanye. On Friday, September 25th at Ravenwood Meadery here in Huntsville, we have Delucid. The next night, Saturday, September 26th, also at Ravenwood Meadery here in Huntsville, we have Ball to Nocturne, the Vampire Ball. There's going to be a night market, live performances, and DJ sets by Dr. Octopussy. Friday, October 2nd, at the Boxcar in Opelika, we have Goth Night 2, The Revenge, with Radio Decay, friends of the show Tiffany Tears, and Interspecularum. On Saturday, October 10th, at the Saturn in Birmingham, Funeral Party presents the third annual Vampire Rave, with performances by The Lie Within Cali, with DJs Updog and Blessed Dregs. I am absolutely thrilled to see how active and growing the goth scenes and communities are here within the Tennessee Valley. I look forward to hearing about more events that we can add to this community calendar. And remember, you can submit requests to be put on the calendar at the Discord at Scarlett Carson, SKARLETTKARSON. Remember that every time you go to a show, you are helping build this community. And as the good captain always said, if you want there to be a scene, you have to go out and be seen. Up next, we have Dusty Gannon's new band, Agonal Gasps, with Kandahar. Formerly Vision Video, the Agonal Gasps are a regular player at Dragon Con, and I enjoy seeing them every single time. This band just keeps getting better and better.

0: That was Florida band Last Grasp with Goth Enough. I got to see them play this live and was laughing the whole time. This song really encapsulates what it feels like to be into the scene just because it's something you like, while having fingers pointed at you and being told you're not enough or you're not goth enough. Before that, we had Ice and Tilla with Swimmers Can Drown. They put on an amazing show at Dragon Con. I know this is a word that keeps coming up when describing the performances at Dragon Con, amazing or unbelievable or any number of things like that that sounds pretty repetitive. But this con really understands the assignment when it comes to music. And I discover new bands every year I go. So thanks, Dragon Con. I appreciate you. On the route that we take to and from Dragon Con, there is a large trestle that has a train track on it. And we declared that the gate to Dragon Con. It's a big elevated part over the road that we're on. And once we would pass through that on the way, it was officially con. And we would say happy con to each other. While we were there the whole time, that was our greeting, happy con. If you've never been, it's like a giant family reunion with 80,000 people that are really happy to see you. It's got a very interesting vibe, especially for being something so large. So we would say happy con to each other. We would go to the con, celebrate our birthdays, celebrate con, see a lot of amazing music, and meet comic book artists, go to panels, learn as much as we could, see a lot of friends that we only got to see once a year, and of course, dress up. And as we came back, we would pass through the gates of Dragon Con once more and declare it officially spooky season. So con was kind of Spoopyween Eve, and then it was spooky season or Spoopyween when we came back. Whether or not to go to Dragon Con this year was a difficult decision to make. It was something that was deeply tied in with my relationship with Cap, as well as this time of year. And this being the first Halloween without him, it's a lot. And I'm doing my best, but I have a lot of support from family and friends, so I'm very fortunate. While I was aware of Dragon Con before Cap was a part of my life, it wasn't something that was on my radar as far as accessibility to attend. However, when I met him, he had a large group of people that went with him. And so when we were friends, I got to join him on these adventures. And it was surreal. It was fun. It was incredible. It was immersive. It was one long weekend of adventure after adventure. And it was incredibly special to me after that. And once we started dating and I got to attend as his girlfriend, it was even more fun. And that was something that we always shared. So going this year is going to be a lot. But in the end, I decided that it would be worse to not go. My Yule gift from him every year was a ticket to Dragon Con for the next year. That was kind of the tradition that we had. So this con is the last Yule present that he ever gave me. I'm going to do my best to honor him and remember him while we're there. And one of the tracks that he was involved with, the Silk Road Expo, is going to do a remembrance of him too, which is extremely meaningful. He would DJ events for that. We had Hoflas, we had belly dance performances, and he was heavily involved in that. But one of the things that he did every year was a martial arts demonstration. Sometimes it was just him, sometimes it was a large group of people, sometimes it was just a couple of us. And while I was not a good student of his, I was a student of his, so I got to participate more than once in the fun demonstrations at the Silk Road Expo, which was a series of performances that were related to martial arts and dance. And it was something that we looked forward to every year. So I'm going to go. I'm going to see as much as I can, look at some beautiful art, and probably bring some home. He would always tell me we have too much art. And I would tell him that the ceiling is an underutilized wall and that it is noticeably naked. So our house is a gallery of art that we picked up at cons over the years. So I'm definitely bringing back art this year. I will post pictures in the Discord of what I come back with and probably some of the ones that we have at the house. There have been so many meaningful experiences that I've had at Dragon Con, and I don't plan to stop them anytime soon. So I know that Caps Force Ghost is going to be with me at every concert and every panel, every adventure that I have at Con. And I wish adventure for all of you, not just during spooky season, but all year. Find your adventure buddies and chase your stories. It definitely makes a life worthwhile. I'm going to leave you tonight with a live recording of the Immigrant Song by Cybertronic Spree, as there is not an official studio recording of this one. And then we'll finish the evening with Frog and Toad Are Friends by Nathaniel Johnstone. Thank you for sharing your evening with me, Rocket City. And I hope this autumn welcomes in the most wonderful things for you and those you love. Until we meet again, this is Scarlett Carson signing off.
1: Yeah. Shockwave, are you ready? Woo! Well, then let's rock out!

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1: That was U2 Scars here at 89.3 WLRH, the main signal for public radio in the Tennessee Valley. I'm Sunny Hood, your host this evening. If you have not heard, we have been doing our fall fund drive. 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But in the meantime, we're going to have a short break.
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0: nearing its end. 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The design features an outline of the state of Alabama with a heart dotting North Alabama, you know, where we live. And I have to admit, embarrassingly, when I first saw this design, I thought, oh, that's cute. It took me a while to realize that We Live Right Here equals WLRH. And when I noticed that, I was like, oh, that's really clever. So yeah, if you see it, just know, well, you'll likely get it. That was probably just, I don't know what was going through my head, but they're really cute. There are t-shirts, sweatshirts, ornaments, tote bags, and a couple of types of mugs, I believe. 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Let's have a short break.
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That was Stevie Ray Vaughan in Double Trouble, The Sky Is Crying. 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I'm Sunny Hood. 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

0: Back in Love by Suki Waterhouse on 89.3 WLRH. I'm Sunny Hood, your host this evening. I hope you have fun plans for the weekend. It is almost Friday, folks. And if you still need plans for Friday evening, well, might I suggest going to Concerts on the Dock at Low Mill, where our lovelies, Katie and Marsha, will be your MCs. Let's see, tomorrow features Michael Goldsmith Band. The Huntsville Band plays the kind of raw, soulful folk rock that blends barroom sing-alongs, barroom, barroom. Ugh, y'all, it's been a day. Barroom sing-alongs with back porch storytelling. Their sound has evolved into what they call Alabama Americana, energetic, gritty, and steeped in Southern spirit. Concerts on the Dock are free to attend. There is a $10 fee to park, so they encourage carpooling. That is from 6 p.m. to 9 p.m. under the water tower at Low Mill Arts and Entertainment. It's going to be a whole lot of fun. And of course, you can say hey to our very own Marsha and Katie while you're there. So yeah, go spend your Friday over at Low Mill. But no matter what you do, I hope you have a fabulous weekend, and thanks for tuning in.
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And if you want to learn more about WLRH, what we're all about, meet the faces that you hear, you know, when you tune in, then you could come see us this Saturday. We are having our fall open house event that is September the 12th. It will be from 9 a.m. to 1 p.m. We will have live local music. We'll have free food. You know, what more? You tune in, then you could come see us this Saturday. We are having our fall open house event that is September the 12th. It will be from 9 a.m. to 1 p.m. We will have live local music. We'll have free food. You know, what more could you want on a Saturday? So, yeah, if you don't have anything else to do,

0: for the evening. I digress. We're going to have a short break before moving over to some Lucy Dacus, some Flaming Lips, some Brandi Carlile. We've got a lot of good stuff for you, so don't go anywhere.
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You ain't a killing off good young move. When we get hungry, we eat the same food.

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Yeah. 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

That was You Don't Own Me Anymore by Secret Sisters. 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

0: That was Ride Lonesome by Beck. This is 89.3 WLRH, listener-supported public radio for the Tennessee Valley. I'm Sunny Hood. Thanks for spending part of your night with us here. Hope you've been enjoying the music we've selected to play for you guys. You probably have already heard this, but I have to say it again. We are in the midst of our fall fun drive. It is nearing its end. It concludes this Saturday, September the 12th, with an open house event here at the station, and you're invited to come see your local public radio community. You know, see how things happen behind the scenes. Get a glimpse behind the mic, if you will. That is from 9 a.m. until 1 p.m. It will have live music from local artists, free food. What more could you want? And it's an opportunity to come speak to your local public radio people. It's going to be a fun time. Again, that is this Saturday, September the 12th, 9 a.m. until 1 p.m. But yeah, we would also be so grateful if you like what you hear, whether that be tonight during our nighttime music hours, or maybe there's another show that you really enjoy during another part of the day. 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

St. Paul and the Broken Bones, Call Me on 89.3 WLRH. Coming up, we have Yellow Card, Ocean Avenue.

That was Natural Blues by Moby on 89.3 WLRH, the main signal for public radio in the Tennessee Valley. I'm Sunny Hood, glad to be spending this Thursday night with you. You've probably already heard it, but I'm going to say it again. It is time for our fall fund drive. We have just a couple more days. It ends this Saturday on the 12th, and we're so close to reaching our goal. So we would be so grateful if you would like to visit WLRH.org and clicking donate to learn all of the ways you can support your local public radio station, because there are several ways you can support us. And if you didn't know, when you give to WLRH, you can actually select from a variety of thank you gifts in return that we will give you for giving something to us. And we have a new one that we're pretty excited about. The Notebook Package is a special premium we have created specifically for our fall fund drive. It is limited capacity. But yeah, our notebook bundle, if you're a fan of The Notebook, then you're probably familiar with the famous line, "I wrote you 365 letters. I wrote you every day for a year." So with your one-time gift of $365, you know, like a dollar every day for a year, then you will receive two tickets to see The Notebook, the musical brought to us by Broadway Theater League, every day for a year. So with your one-time gift of $365, you know, like a dollar every day for a year, then you will receive two tickets to see The Notebook, the musical brought to us by Broadway Theater League on March the 2nd, 2027. That's two tickets.

0: So yeah, we would love to encourage you to go check that out. 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

That was Hozier, Work Song. Up next, All These Things That I've Done by Killers on 89.3 WLRH.

You got to hold on. You got to hold on. You got to

0: Natalie Merchant, Carnival on 89.3 WLRH. I'm Sunny Hood, your host tonight. Hope you've had a great Thursday. Hope you've had a great week so far. The week's almost over, folks. It is almost the weekend. We are so busy here at the station. We've got a lot of fun events planned for the fall season, and one is coming up quickly. This Saturday, September the 12th, we have our Fall Fun Drive open house event that is from 9 a.m. until 1 p.m. here at the station, and you're invited to come see us. Come mingle with your public radio communities. 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Get some free food. What could be better? Then, shortly after, on October the 3rd, we are celebrating the one-year anniversary of the Curiosity Squad. Also, at the station, you are invited to come participate in that. And on October the 13th, this is a big one, the 50th anniversary kickoff event over at the Electric Bell at Stovehouse. WLRH is turning 50 years old. Bum, bum, bum. 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And November the 14th, Invisible Fest with Brad Posey, host of the Invisible City, is making a comeback over at the camp in Mid-City. 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Just type WLRH89.3 and we should pop right up. So yeah, we hope to see you out on all of the fun happenings that are coming up. We're going to have a short break.
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That was Going Shopping by The Strokes on 89.3 WLRH. Coming up, we have Empire of the Sun, Walking on a Dream.

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Beba Doobie and the Marias, All I Did Was Dream of You. I have learned that it is Beba Doobie, not Beaba Doobie, as I once thought, and I kind of prefer Beaba Doobie, but whatever, it's not my decision. Up next, we have Ramblin' Man by Allman Brothers Band.

0: Allman Brothers Band on 89.3 WLRH. I'm Sunny Hood, your host tonight. Speaking of tonight, we are getting close to midnight, folks, which means it's almost Friday. And if you still don't have Friday night plans, might I suggest going out to Concerts on the Dock at Low Mill. It's going to be extra fun because Let's Get Weird hosts Marsha Ahrens and Katie Ganaway are your MCs through the end of this month's Concerts on the Dock series. The last show is on September the 25th. They're a whole lot of fun. So it'll be an enjoyable evening. It runs from 6 p.m. until 9 p.m. And tomorrow night features Michael Goldsmith, Michael Goldsmith Band. This Huntsville band plays the kind of raw, soulful folk rock that blends barroom sing-alongs. If you guys were not listening earlier, I was reading this. And it's spelled B-A-R. I'm reading something, okay? B-A-R-R-O-O-M. And I was reading it, and I said, barroom? Barroom sing-alongs? What is a barroom? Barroom. Is that not two words? Hyphenated. I need a hyphen. Anyway, soulful folk rock that blends barroom sing-alongs with back porch storytelling. Their sound has evolved into what they call Alabama Americana. Energetic, gritty, and steeped in Southern spirit. That'll be a fun night. It is free to attend with $10 parking, so they encourage you to carpool. But friends are welcome. Family, kiddos, and your doggos are welcome as well. So yeah, come on out and say hey to Katie and Marsha while you're there. We're going to have a short break. Free to attend with $10 parking, so they encourage you to carpool. But friends are welcome. Family, kiddos, and your doggos are welcome as well. So yeah, come on out and say hey to Katie and Marsha while you're there. We're going to have a short break.
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Coming up, we have Dare by Gorillaz featuring Sean Ryder.

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0: Okay, I'm Benjamin Winslet from Huntsville, Alabama. 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

0: The September 11th terrorist attacks changed the world. I'm reporter Jim O'Grady, and I'm going to revisit the evidence and question the people at the center of the story.
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The Huntsville Chamber Music Guild proudly presents mezzo-soprano Jamie Barton live in concert. 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

0: Hey, everybody, it's Kai Rosendahl, the host of Marketplace. 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

0: Alzheimer's disease is a fifth leading cause of death in the United States and affects over 103,000 Alabamians. 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

0: Thank you very much. 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Silver Springs is a great old song. Thank you.
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0: The September 11th terrorist attacks changed the world. I'm reporter Jim O'Grady, and I'm going to revisit the evidence and question the people at the center of the story.
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1: The 9/11 terrorist strikes seemed to come out of the clear blue sky of the day itself. 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
1: 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I'm Jim O'Grady, and I'll revisit the evidence and question the people at the center of the story.
6: He's an expert bomb maker. 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
8: BBC News with Govinder Gill. Reports from Yemen say fighters from the Iranian-backed Houthi movement have taken control of a key island in the Bab al-Mandeb Strait, a globally important maritime choke point at the mouth of the Red Sea. Earlier, government forces were said to have withdrawn from the island Perim. More from our correspondent, Katie Watson.
9: This is a significant move and puts the Houthis in control of a key island that divides the Bab al-Mandeb Strait in two. Perim sits at the narrowest point of the strait, in the middle of a shipping lane that's become increasingly important since the Iran war began, with the effective closure of the Strait of Hormuz, a route that accounts for a fifth of the world's oil supply. Saudi Arabia has had to reroute much of its oil through the east-west pipeline that connects to the Red Sea. Houthi officials say Red Sea navigation is safe for all shipping companies except for Saudi vessels, pushing up the tension as well as oil prices.
8: Commemorations will take place across the United States later on Friday to mark a quarter of a century since the September the 11th attacks. Almost 3,000 people were killed when Al-Qaeda suicide pilots crashed hijacked planes into the World Trade Center in New York, the Pentagon, and a field in Pennsylvania. John Titus's daughter was a flight attendant on one of the planes.
10: 25 years later, you still feel it's the loss of your child. Never goes away, so you know I still feel the pain and the loss, but I'm able to live my life beyond that, and that just comes and goes now.
8: The artificial intelligence company Anthropic says it's identified attempts to use its models for malicious activity that could support the development of biological and conventional weapons. The details in Anthropic's latest threat intelligence report, however, did not reveal which country the threats came from. More from our technology editor, Zoe Kleinman.
11: It was research into a virus called chikungunya, which is a very nasty mosquito-borne disease. Now, it could have been researching for a vaccine, but it could also have been researching for a bioweapon, it said. And what concerned it was that this had been carried out within a military institute. We don't know where around the world. It didn't name lots of names. Now, of course, it's important to say we've only got the company's word for it. And Elon Musk has already been busy accusing yesterday's news of being a psyop by politicians to try to stifle the technology. On the other hand, we've got Bernie Sanders in the US saying AI needs to slow down.
8: Reports from Myanmar said the country's second biggest airport has been temporarily shut down following a drone attack by rebel forces. The French news agency says Mandalay International Airport has ceased operations for the next 2 days. The move follows multiple drone strikes on the airport on Thursday. It's not known if there was any damage or casualties. World news from the BBC. The Indian capital Delhi is on high alert ahead of the annual meeting of the BRICS group of nations. For the first time since Russia's full-scale invasion of Ukraine, President Putin is attending a BRICS summit outside Russia. Reports from Delhi say Mr. Putin, who arrived in the city early on Friday, will have a four-layer security cordon in addition to his own security team. Six Nigerian nationals wanted in the US for defrauding more than 100 women through online romance scams are being extradited from South Africa today. US prosecutors say they face charges of fraud and money laundering. More than $6 million was stolen from victims. The Ugandan army has denied allegations that it interfered in a dispute over who should succeed the late King Oyo Nyumba of Toro, one of Uganda's traditional kingdoms. An army spokesman said they did not remove royal guards or place the royal family under house arrest, But the Queen Mother had earlier claimed that soldiers had restricted access to the palace. Indonesia has asked India to hand over five motherless baby orangutans found in a forest thousands of kilometres away from their natural habitat. The critically endangered animals were found on Tuesday by rangers in the eastern Odisha state. Andrew Ocheng reports.
12: Indian officials said the young primates appeared to be healthy and were being cared for in a zoo where they'd been taken after their rescue. The animals, known for their shaggy red fur, are native only to Indonesia's islands of Sumatra and Borneo. These five are estimated to be about 1.5 years old and are believed to have been trafficked to India. A criminal investigation has now been launched. Conservationists want them taken back to Indonesia immediately so that DNA tests can be done to confirm where exactly they came from. They're especially worried because the young ones normally cannot survive without their mothers until they're about 7 years old.
8: That's the latest BBC News.
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1: From the History Channel and WNYC Studios, this is Blind Spot, the road to 9/11. The story of the long, strange windup to the attack that changed our world. I'm Jim O'Grady.
2: You have to forget that you are the father. You have to forget that you are a husband, and you have to talk like a terrorist. You have to think like a terrorist. You have to eat like the way they eat. It's a whole different story.
1: That's Emad Salem, one of the most successful undercover operatives in FBI history. He speaks Arabic and English and is skilled at slipping back and forth between the worlds of radical Islam and the secular West. From 1991 to 1993, Emad Salem immersed himself in the planning, funding, and ideology of an Islamist terror cell here in the U.S. And he did it by pretending to be one of them. On the morning of the 9/11 attacks, it was all chaos and confusion.
14: There's been some sort of explosion
15: into the World Trade Center.
16: Limited information.
17: I think we have a terrorist act.
1: But not for Emad Salem. He heard the news and knew who did it.
2: I realize this is Al-Qaeda. And I was fully aware of their capabilities of violence.
1: Violence honed on battlefields half a world away.
2: Because at that time, I know Al-Qaeda in Afghanistan. I know their activity.
1: As Salem understood from the start, the story of 9/11 begins in Afghanistan.
18: Good evening. There was a coup d'etat in Afghanistan today.
1: In the 1980s, Muslim rebels called the Mujahideen teamed up with Arab volunteers from around the world to fight the invading Soviet army. The Mujahideen began as ill-equipped but determined underdogs, trudging across snow-covered mountains and shooting antique rifles at helicopters and tanks. Then everything changed, thanks to $1 billion American dollars and logistical support from the CIA. The support made a kind of sense in the context of the Cold War, which was raging then. CIA intelligence officer Arturo Munoz was there.
19: Our mission then was to drive the Russians out of Afghanistan because they're communists. And if these Muslim jihadists want to help us, well, why not? And the Muslim jihadists thought the same thing about us. It was a marriage of convenience.
1: In achieving its immediate goal, the marriage worked.
20: The Soviet Union officially announced this morning that the first Soviet troops have begun their pullout from Afghanistan.
1: The Soviet retreat began in 1989. It energized radical Islamists known as jihadists around the world.
19: The great psychological impact of the jihad in Afghanistan is that for the first time it showed the Muslims can win. The jihadists can win. The Mujahideen won against the Soviet army.
1: Among those exulting was a wealthy volunteer from Saudi Arabia who'd made his name as a holy warrior in the Afghan conflict, Osama bin Laden. "We just toppled a superpower," he reasoned. "Why not do it again? This time, the United States." The CIA has a word for the nasty boomerang effect that comes from some covert actions: blowback. Former CIA Director Leon Panetta knows a lot about blowback, especially as it relates to taking sides with the Mujahideen and their Arab fighter allies.
15: The CIA was deeply involved in trying to build that resistance. But I also don't think that there was any discussion about whether we were, in a sense, investing in our future problems.
1: Steve Call, author of the book Ghost Wars, describes those future problems.
16: Loose networks of these radicals who had essentially been fired up by the anti-Soviet war in search of a new cause, in search of new enemies, new targets, and constantly in conversation with one another, doing the same thing in several places in the early 90s.
1: In short, a new animus was moving in the world. Pretty soon, it had leapt over oceans and landed in America, specifically in a pair of terrorist cells in Brooklyn and Jersey City, each a 20-minute train ride from Lower Manhattan, where the World Trade Center stood. The first hint came in November 1990 at a Midtown hotel, when an assassin fired what some call the first shot in the war on terror. The victim is Rabbi Meir Kahane, a Zionist extremist who said things like,
21: "The Arab is a cancer in our midst, and you don't coexist with a cancer."
1: The assassin is Muslim extremist El Said Nosser. Fleeing the scene, he's wounded and arrested, then taken to the hospital. NYPD Chief of Detectives Joseph Borelli talks to reporters outside.
22: "I guess the obvious question is, what is he? Apparently, it looks like a Middle Eastern name. I'm not a judge of what nationality he might be and all. Everything indicates he was acting alone."
1: Nosser, he announces, is a lone, deranged gunman. It's the kind of mistake that will dog this story, sliding a particular crime into a pre-established pattern instead of seeing it as the sign of something new, of an actual conspiracy. So, the NYPD assigns a pair of investigators to the case. Now, remember the names of these two buddy cops: FBI Special Agent John Antisev and NYPD Detective Louis Napoli. They work for the Joint Terrorism Task Force, a collaboration between the FBI and local law enforcement. Antisev and Napoli. Later, they'll play a large role as the handlers of Emad Salem. But their first job is to eyeball the assassin in his bed and start figuring out his story. Louis Napoli.
23: "The face looked familiar. So about 4 or 5 o'clock in the morning, when we finally got back to the office, you know, John and I said, you know, let's take a look at some of these photos that we had."
1: Antisev and Napoli had been investigating a group of men purchasing massive amounts of ammunition and gathering at a shooting range in Long Island to shoot AK-47s.
23: "And lo and behold, there was Nosser."
1: Nosser had a burning desire to fight with the Mujahideen in Afghanistan. But when an elder in his family forbid him from doing that, his son, Zach Ebrahim, says,
24: "He decided he was going to find some other way to contribute to this battle as he saw it between Islam and non-believers."
1: Ebrahim says his father had fallen under the spell of the radical preachers he'd heard at a pair of mosques in the New York City area, the Al-Farouk Mosque in Brooklyn and the Al-Salam Mosque in Jersey City. These mosques are still around, and they still function as communities of faith. They do good things. But I had to ask them, how did these extremist groups manage to set up shop in your midst? Neither would comment. One said, "That was a long time ago." The preachers most admired by Said Nosser had fought in the Afghan War. They urged men like him to continue the fight. starting with where they were.
24: When he no longer had the opportunity to go to Afghanistan to fight, my father wanted to find some way to do it in the United States.
1: For Nosair, killing Rabbi Meir Kahana was part of that fight. As Antisev and Napoli investigated, one name kept popping up. Omar Abdelrahman, a charismatic imam known as the Blind Sheikh. When the FBI had raided Nosair's house, they found dozens of boxes crammed with suspicious materials, including cassette tapes of the Sheikh's virulently anti-Western sermons.
0: So we must be terrorists, and we must terrorize the enemy of Islam, and frighten them, and bother them, and shake the ground beneath their feet.
1: The Sheikh, who'd lost his eyesight in childhood, was a major proponent of Islamism, a political movement that would put strict religious codes at the center of the life and laws of Muslim countries. Islamism has taken many forms and varies from country to country. The vast majority of Islamists are peaceful. But then there are the Islamist extremists. The Blind Sheikh was one of those. He rejected a jihad of internal spiritual struggle and preached a jihad of only violence. He'd even traveled to the Afghan war and mingled with the Arab fighters, including a young Osama bin Laden. How much of all this did Antisev and Napoli know? Precisely nothing. They'd never even heard of bin Laden or his newly formed group, Al-Qaeda. Back then, John Miller covered the crime beat for NBC TV in New York.
3: Now remember, we're talking the early to mid-90s now. Nobody in New York, or very much in Washington, really understood who Osama bin Laden even was, let alone who he was going to be.
1: At this point, all Antisev and Napoli knew was that a guy from the shooting range, Saeed Nosair, had just drastically raised the stakes.
7: This is not just about people training in firearms now. One of these guys has now actually committed an overt act in our own country.
1: And that raised an urgent question. Had these Mujahideen wannabes turned their sights from overseas to targets closer to home? And if so, how to figure out what they are? Then came a tip that revealed a connection.
23: We were just doing normal investigation work. And we get a wire back from the Egyptian intelligence stating that Nosair was an associate of Sheikh Rahman, who, by the way, is in New York.
1: The Blind Sheikh was in New York, or more precisely, Jersey City. The picture was coming into focus.
7: Once we tied Nosair back to the Mujahideen training and the Blind Sheikh, it started to gel that this was an operational cell. Let's penetrate his cell and find out what's really going on.
1: It wouldn't be easy. To pull it off, they would need the perfect mole. It was FBI Special Agent Nancy Floyd who recommended Emad Salem for the job.
7: She said that he was a very good guy, trustworthy, former Egyptian Army officer who immigrated to the United States. And he was head of security at a hotel.
1: The hotel was popular with KGB agents and Russian mobsters, among whom there was a certain amount of overlap. Agent Floyd had recruited Salem to keep his eye on their comings and goings, and he immediately showed off his skills. On his own initiative, he'd obtained the fingerprints of a person of interest by removing the cellophane wrap from a pack of cigarettes, then replacing it with cellophane from a fresh pack.
2: So I think she was surprised and impressed, and I said, I will do whatever you need.
1: Antisev and his partner, Louis Napoli, invited Salem to a get-to-know-you sit-down.
7: Very first time, we met in a very small coffee shop, and it was me, Louis, and Ahmad, and just the crazy coincidence, a very young Kiefer Sutherland sitting right next to us eating a hamburger. Why he was there, I have no idea. It's just very funny.
1: I'm going to guess that Kiefer Sutherland was hungry. Anyway, check out this scene. Over there, a celebrity chows down on his burger. And over here, an Egyptian immigrant sits down to what might turn out to be a life and death conversation. In 1991, Emad Salem was 41 years old. A burly guy in aviator shades with a rocky outcrop of jaw. He'd grown up in Cairo, where he attended the American school as a boy.
2: I was treated very nicely in my American school.
1: It was there, he writes in his memoir, that he learned to love three things: sharp cheddar cheese, chocolate milk, and the American flag! He was a fan of the James Bond movies and wanted to grow up to be Agent 007, except it hadn't worked out that way. He was a middle-aged man living on the Upper West Side of Manhattan, the bourgeois landscape of When Harry Met Sally, with an American wife and two kids. Salem, more than anything, wanted to be one of the good guys, especially if that put him in the middle of some action. Anti-7 Napoli started him off with a test.
2: They showed me a picture of Sheikh Omar Abdulrahman. And they said, do you know this man? I said, yeah, this is the blind sheikh.
1: This answer really pleased Napoli.
23: Now, he knew exactly who he was, and our faces must have shined like, wow, we got, you know, this is a find and a half.
1: Test passed. The agents made their pitch. Would Salem go undercover in what might be a terrorist cell? Could he get close to the blind sheikh, win his trust, and discover his plans? Salem said, sure, I already know how to do it.
2: I am very well trained in that back in Egypt because I was a colonel. When you are in that rank, you lead almost 2,000 people. So you have to have a special course in security. And in that course, you learn a lot about how to infiltrate because you have to have ears and eyes among your people in your platoon to understand if the Muslim Brotherhood penetrated my platoon or not.
1: The Muslim Brotherhood. A lot of people in this story can trace their ideological roots to this group, including the blind sheikh. Emad Salem held them responsible for the worst day of his life, which is why he agreed to take the risk, at times an absurd amount of risk. That story in a minute. This is Blind Spot, the road to 9/11. Stay with us.
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1: From the History Channel and WNYC Studios, this is Blind Spot. I'm Jim O'Grady. It's 1991. Emad Salem, an Egyptian immigrant who works in hotel security, has agreed to take on a clearly dangerous undercover mission. he'll insert himself as a mole inside the blind sheikh's circle of jihadists, one of whom has just carried out a brazen assassination. The sheikh is an imam who's been urging his followers to wage holy war on the West, and he has a history in his home country of Egypt of associating with violent extremists. So why would a family man like Imad Salem take on a job that paid $500 a week, a job where the consequence of failure would almost certainly be death? Because of another assassination, Salem explains.
2: The blind sheikhs commit the biggest catastrophe to my life, assassinating my president on my watch.
1: The president he's referring to is Anwar al-Sadat of Egypt, broadly hailed in the West for making peace with Israel by signing the Camp David Accords in 1978. It also won him the Nobel Peace Prize. But it made Sadat a pariah to some in the Muslim Brotherhood, the nationalist political and religious movement in Egypt. That's according to CIA intelligence officer Arturo Munoz.
19: With the peace agreement, it was a fundamental realignment in that we are not going to accept Israel their right to exist. We're now going to have a normal relationship with Israel. There was a segment of diehard Islamists who just couldn't accept that.
1: Imad Salem had a harsh view of the Muslim Brotherhood. He considered them enemies of the state.
2: We see that the history of terrorism in Egypt started by creating the Muslim Brotherhood as a political religious organization, and they used violence to convey their message.
1: The blind sheikh despised the Camp David Accords, so he issued a fatwa. It said a heretical leader deserved to be killed by the faithful. He didn't mention the Egyptian president by name, but members of an offshoot of the Muslim Brotherhood took it as their cue to kill Sadat. Salem says he was there when it all went down. 1981, in Cairo. He was in full dress uniform, taking part in a military parade. Suddenly, four rogue soldiers jumped out of trucks and rushed the presidential reviewing stand. They threw grenades and cut Sadat down in a hail of bullets.
2: I was 300 to 400 feet from the stage where he was assassinated. I was so very angry. It changed my life. I just went one day to his graveyard and I promised him revenge.
1: In the aftermath of the crime, the sheikh was rounded up with 300 others. Imad Salem followed the trial closely.
2: Some of the assassins who took a direct role were hung to death.
1: The Egyptian government executed five of the conspirators. Salem was fine with that part of the verdict, but not the other outcome.
2: Some of them were able to be released, like the blind sheikh.
1: The sheikh had sanctioned such an act, but he hadn't pulled the trigger, so the court let him off. Salem had a hard time letting that go, so he kept tabs on his nemesis. He knew the sheikh had been under house arrest in Egypt until 1986 and then charged with inciting a riot in 1989. Soon after, the sheikh pulled off a daring escape. By one account, his supporters put him in a washing machine that they were pretending to take out for repair and then smuggled him out of the country. He landed in Sudan. Back at the diner in Manhattan, Imad Salem is sitting with Agent Antisev and Detective Napoli. They ask him to get close to the sheikh and gather intelligence on his operations. Wait, so was the FBI asking him to move to Sudan?
2: John Antisev told me, well, unfortunately, he is here in America. I said, how come? He is a terrorist.
1: Good question. Turns out, the road to 9/11 is paved in part with bonehead moves by bungling bureaucrats. Or were they miscalculations by higher-ups, who then blame their mistakes on underlings? The blind sheikh was on a State Department watch list for his role in the Sadat assassination. That should have been a waving red flag for embassy officials. But somehow, it wasn't. In the spring of 1990, when he applied to travel here, The U.S. consulate basically said, no problem, have a tourist visa. If there is ever a museum of the war on terror, that visa should be in it. The visa that opened the door for the cataclysm to come. I'd put it in its own glass case with a little spotlight and a label that reflected the debate that continues to this day about how this guy, of all people, got his paperwork approved. There are, as they say, competing theories. Number one, spy stuff. Press reports would later claim that the CIA basically ushered the blind sheikh into America. Perhaps it was their way of thanking him for helping to kick the Russians out of Afghanistan. Or maybe the CIA wanted to develop the sheikh as an asset, a turncoat they could exploit for information. There was also the feeling that this guy had the ambition and the following to possibly wind up on top in Egypt. So we might need to keep an eye on him, even get on his good side. Later, at a congressional hearing, CIA officials were asked about it and denied everything, as of course they would. Theory number two.
16: I think mostly the blind sheikh got in the United States because of bureaucratic incompetence.
1: Steve Call is the author of Ghost Wars, an essential book on 9/11. It cites a federal commission that compiled a mind-boggling list of screw-ups that smoothed the blind sheikh's way into the country. Everything from rubber stamping a fake passport to that time a consular officer looked him up and down and decided he was, quote, a charming little old man.
16: Part of the reason he got in was just that the people reviewing his application didn't recognize who he was and didn't connect him to the watch list that he was on.
1: That's what the CIA told Congress. They even blamed a cumbersome microfiche machine at the embassy in Khartoum. They said it prevented them from finding the sheikh's file. Not everyone bought it. As a critic of the agency put it to a reporter after the hearing, left with the choice between pleading stupidity or else admitting deceit, the CIA went with stupidity. Either way, it points to a systematic failure to read the signs.
8: The United States effectively was in the early stages of a war that they didn't really understand was happening.
1: CNN's Peter Bergen has spent decades covering the roots of modern terrorism, which he says is in part the story of cultural misreadings and missed signals by the West.
8: The war had been declared and acted upon by jihadist militants, but we didn't kind of receive the signal.
1: He says that in 1991, a figure like the blind sheikh was utterly strange to American eyes, starting with his signature look, a red fez cap with white trim and jet black shades. It was just so easy to write him off.
8: The blind sheikh looks like a combination of Father Christmas and Ray Charles, and probably people thought, what a big deal could he be? But in fact, he was a very big deal for the people associated with the movement because he's a genuine religious scholar.
1: More than most, Imad Salem grasped that the sheikh was revered by countless Islamists, that he was a speaker in demand at certain mosques around the country, that those cassette tapes of his anti-Western diatribes were circulating widely, and that no one could fundraise like the sheikh.
2: These radical peoples after two things, power and money.
1: Salem also knew that the sheikh was surrounded by loyalists who wrapped him in a bubble of tight security. He hadn't met any of these people, so he'd be forced to approach them cold. How on earth was he supposed to pull this off? And to Seven Napoli, Salem's new handlers at the Joint Terrorism Task Force had an idea. It involved the trial of Saeed Nosair in Manhattan Criminal Court for the murder of Rabbi Meir Kahana, and the angry protests it was provoking.
11: New York City police said about 60 people demonstrated outside the courtroom today, and a scuffle erupted.
12: A street fight between Jewish and Muslim activists broke out while jury selections got underway.
1: Anti-7 Napoli instructs Salem to join the crowd outside and dive into the tumult. Here's Napoli.
23: What happened was now Nosair goes to trial. And you had an influx of Muslims outside the courthouse on one side, and on the other side you had people from the Jewish community on the other side, both rant and raving.
1: There's CNN video of the wild scene outside the courthouse, and you do not have to look hard to see Salem in the middle of it. He is the large man on the Muslim side cursing a cop. Outside the frame, but standing nearby is Ibrahim El-Jabrouni, an influential figure in jihadist circles. He's also the cousin of Saeed Nosair. Reporter John Miller.
3: Now, Ibrahim El-Jabrouni was a guy with a long beard, older than Nosair. He is talking to the lawyers and visiting Nosair in prison.
1: Impressed by Salem's aggression, El-Jabrouni takes the bait. FBI agent John Antisev.
7: The first day or two being there, he asked them, we've never seen you before. Who are you? Why are you here? And then he responded, well, that he was here to make amends with God for wasting his life serving a illegitimate government of Egypt.
1: Creating a backstory, part real and part fabricated, this part of the job Salem loved. He crafted his undercover persona as carefully as a screenwriter.
2: I surrounded myself with some rumors that I'm a jeweler in a jewelry business, means I have money. I'm an ex-military Green Berets, that mean two things. I know how to make bombs. I know how to shoot guns.
1: Salem's performance quickly won El-Jabrouni's confidence, so much so that Salem often found himself at El-Jabrouni's side and able to record his movements. Miller explains that led to the discovery of an intriguing foreign connection.
3: El-Jabrouni goes overseas to Peshawar in Pakistan and, you know, is meeting with Osama bin Laden. El-Jabrouni meets with him and says, you know, we're raising money for the defense fund for El-Said Nosair, my nephew who shot Kahani. And the investigation reveals he got about $20,000 of that money and brought it back.
1: This money is the first direct evidence we have that from the other side of the world, Osama bin Laden has taken an interest in funding jihadists in America. The first hint that this wealthy Saudi with ties to the Afghan war is acting on a grudge against the U.S. and its allies. Speaking in highborn Arabic in a soft voice very different from the hectoring tone of other jihadists, bin Laden described his agenda most simply in 1999.
14: I am at war with and have animosity, hate, and resentment for the Americans.
1: War, he says. The scene around the Nosair trial felt like a skirmish. Outside, protesters hurled insults and brawled with each other. Then the jury delivered its verdict, and everything got worse.
15: There has been a bombshell verdict in a Manhattan courtroom tonight. The man accused of killing radical Rabbi Meir Kahani has been acquitted of murder.
17: The jury felt that not enough evidence was preserved by police the night of the attack.
1: The judge was furious.
18: Judge Alvin Schlesinger referred to the jury's murder acquittal as devoid of common sense and logic.
20: Judge giving Muslim El-Said Nosair the maximum sentence for a string of lesser charges.
1: The judge sentenced Nosair to up to 22 years, which he began serving in Attica prison in upstate New York. By this time, Salem and El-Jabrouni were tight. Salem also had the confidence of the men who joined Nosair at the Long Island shooting range, and all of them agreed. Salem should now visit Brother Saeed in prison. Saeed's cousins took him.
2: And they introduced me as a Brother Ahmed. He's a good Muslim. He is an ex-army. And Saeed Nosair accepted me as a friend. And I mean, they trust me.
3: They're saying, well, so, you know, what next? And he said, what next? What next is up to you?
2: Verbatim words on Saeed Nosair, I had done my part. Now it is your duty to do that jihad.
1: In some ways, Nosair was more influential in prison than out of it. His fellow jihadists viewed him as a hero. In return, he browbeat them to follow in his footsteps.
7: It eventually morphed into them asking Ahmad to make 12 pipe bombs. And then it became a serious issue.
2: Saeed Nosair described to me how to buy the ingredients in Chinatown. So I bought fuse, I bought some ingredients, and I went back to John.
1: Salem told John Antisev there was a hit list. It included Nocera's trial judge, a U.S. senator, and other politicians. And the blind sheikh had greenlit the operation.
7: They wanted to kill 12 people. It was starting to really get intense.
1: Decision time. Should the FBI immediately break up the plot and try to get convictions with the evidence they had? Mostly testimony from Emad Salem? Maybe. But the Nocera trial had just shown them you can have multiple eyewitnesses to a very public murder, and it might not be enough. So what should the FBI do?
3: What their bosses are saying is, okay, so that's really interesting, but we need to get this on tape.
1: The decision was, go back and record the suspects discussing their murderous conspiracy. Salem was the obvious guy to do it. But when he thought about the risk for himself and for his family, his blood froze.
2: They start to ask me to wear a wire. And I understood that once I wear a wire, I have to testify in court. If I testify in court and my identity became public, then Sheikh Omar's followers in Cairo, they will kidnap my sister and behead her.
1: Napoli remembers this is when an agitated Salem took him aside and told him,
23: this is why I can't and won't wear a wire. And so this is when supervision in the Bureau said, well, we're letting you go.
1: Anti-7 Napoli's bosses would not compromise. Their decision was firm. Cut ties with Salem.
7: When I heard Ahmad was gone, I said, I can't believe it. And I was so, you know, disheartened and nervous and mad.
23: I said, this is insane. I said, you know, you have a guy that's worked his butt off, you know, getting us this information, and God only knows what else is out there, and we're stopping this?
2: The suits up there have no idea about surveillance, no idea about intelligence gathering.
3: If you have a plot unfolding that may involve terrorism, and you have one source who's inside, not three, not two, just one, can you really afford to fire him?
1: Salem's kiss-off to the FBI was blunt.
2: Guys, when the bomb been built by somebody else and it goes off, don't come and knock on my door.
1: But knock on his door, they would. That's coming up. This is Blindspot, the road to 9/11. And by the way, this program is based on a 9-part podcast of the same name. You can listen to the full story by searching the keywords blind spot, all one word, and the road to 9/11.
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0: I'm Dakota Alfonso Luke. 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
1: From the History Channel and WNYC Studios, this is Blind Spot. I'm Jim O'Grady. Emad Salem had deftly set himself up as a mole inside a terrorist cell, only to have an FBI supervisor pull him out at a critical moment. It had left FBI agent John Antisev and NYPD detective Louis Napoli bereft. They knew the cell had an attack in the works, but what? And where and when?
23: Now, the fun part of this is we have nobody else in here.
7: That was the worst possible moment to lose Ahmad.
1: Anti-7 Napoli decided they didn't have time to try and place another mole, but doing nothing was too risky. So they decided to force the issue.
7: The first thing Louis and I did was we went to the U.S. Attorney's Office and we got subpoenas for everybody involved in the 12 pipe bombs.
23: Put them in a room where their pictures that were taken by surveillance were all over the walls. We figured, wow, these guys come in and they see their pictures. Uh-oh, the FBI's got pictures of me? It would have stopped you.
1: Yeah, you'd think so. But that didn't happen.
7: Unfortunately, we were thinking like Americans. We were thinking Western. I reflect on this often. When I met Mujahideen, and these were former Mujahideen, they ran into Russian machine gun fire. They went behind the lines to kill Russians. A harsh interview from me and Louis is nothing compared to the experiences they had on the battlefield.
1: Thinking Western, it prevented the agents from realizing that these men belonged to an international network of jihadists that had set out to attack their former patron, the United States. And it made it very hard to understand the blind Sheikh's worldview. The Sheikh had avidly watched when in 1979, the Iranian Revolution toppled a U.S.-friendly government and replaced it with an Islamic regime. This opened up stunning possibilities. He now envisioned a wave of Islamic takeovers in the Middle East, starting with Egypt, which he would one day rule. The blind Sheikh said, "Don't be fooled by the West's invincible aura. In reality, they're weak, addicted to materialistic and sensuous pursuits." The blind Sheikh's cell was planning to emphasize this point by blowing up civilians in New York. Salem was no longer in the cell, but it took a while for some of the members to realize that. So he kept hearing chatter.
2: They continued for a month after I walked out, calling me every day. "Hey, brother, you gotta come to finish what you started." Sayyid Nusser called me from Attica prison. "Brother, don't be afraid. I have a lot of money to hire attorneys for you if something goes wrong. Brother, you gotta come finish cooking." And of course, I'm not a cook. What I was cooking is about to build a bomb.
1: Then the calls stopped coming. What Salem would learn too late, along with the FBI, is that the cell had found a new cook.
7: When Ahmad left the group in July of 92, another individual came in September, and that person was Ramzi Youssef.
1: Also known as Ramzi Youssef, he was born in Kuwait, schooled in Great Britain in electrical engineering, and trained at Mujahideen camps in Afghanistan in how to blow things up, camps organized and funded by Osama bin Laden. Youssef was 24 years old in late 1992 when he stepped off a plane at JFK Airport. He had scars on his hands and face from previous mishaps with explosives, and he was dressed in a pair of oversized pants and a billowy shirt. An FBI agent later said Youssef had been trying to look like a poor Arab refugee wearing his only good clothes. It worked. Youssef presented an Iraqi passport and said he needed asylum from persecution by the Saddam Hussein regime. Customs agents wanted to hold him in lockup until he could be questioned at a hearing, but the lockup was full. So they released him on a promise that he'd come back.
23: And where does Ramzi Youssef go? He goes to the Al-Salam Mosque.
1: The Al-Salam Mosque in Jersey City, the mosque that assassin Sayyid Nasser first joined, the mosque that the blind Sheikh had recently moved to and made his new home base. Ramzi Youssef arrived with a hefty resume, according to reporter John Miller.
3: He's an expert bomb maker. He's an expert plotter. He's the Mozart of terrorism. And now he's found his way into this cell.
1: A cell that was plotting to attack politicians and judges and, quote, Jewish locations at seven spots around New York. But then Ramzi Youssef sat down with the blind Sheikh and pitched a new plan.
3: And he said, "Why do seven little attacks when you could do one really big one?"
1: And, quote, Jewish locations at seven spots around New York. But then Ramzi Youssef sat down with the blind Sheikh and pitched a new plan.
3: And he said, "Why do seven little attacks when you could do one really big one?"
1: Why indeed? The Sheikh listened,

0: agent John Antisev and NYPD detective Louis Napoli are at their desks in the offices of the Joint Terrorism Task Force in Lower Manhattan. No informant, no suspects, back to square one, working the phones in an office just blocks from the World Trade Center. TV crime reporter John Miller remembers the day down to the weather.
1: February 26, 1993 is a cold, blustery day. It's windy, it's gray, it's snowing. And at the World Trade Center on that morning, you had the 50-some-odd thousand people, you know, that made up the small city that those two towers seemed to hold.
2: I was in the office, it was a normal day.
0: Detective Napoli.
2: Working on information that we had gathered on those stairs, Sheikh Rockman. So we were just doing normal investigation work when...
3: This is an NBC News special report.
4: An explosion earlier this afternoon.
2: News came that there had been an explosion in the World Trade Center.
0: John Miller rushed to the scene.
1: There's fire and there's smoke. And it is billowing up.
5: John Miller is live on the scene right now. John?
6: Well, Chuck, actually, things are still developing here fast and furiously. There's a police helicopter making shuttle flights to the roof to remove those who were most seriously affected by the smoke.
1: People are trying to find their way out from a building that's, you know, 110 stories tall, down fire stairways and through hallways. And you're watching them spill onto the street, coughing and hacking, their noses covered with black soot.
7: It was chaos because you didn't know whether the fire was below you or above you. You didn't know which way to go.
8: I figured they'd just come and find 150 dead bodies up here. We didn't think we were going to get out. We didn't think we were going to get out at all.
0: As first responders swarmed the scene, the National Security Office at the White House fixed on a leading suspect for the bombing. Ready? Serbia. This is not as bananas as it sounds. A civil war was raging in the former Yugoslavia, and the U.S. had chosen sides. American diplomats supported economic sanctions on the Serbs and were threatening to bomb their army as punishment for ethnic cleansing. So the FBI sent its one agent who spoke Croatian to JFK Airport and told him to interview passengers arriving from the Balkans. See what you can find. As it happened, that agent was John Antisev, and he found nothing. That's really the point. The U.S. intelligence community was totally caught off guard by the World Trade Center bombing in 1993. Not since Pearl Harbor had a foreign attack like this occurred on U.S. soil.
9: Americans tended to assume that threats from overseas were highly unlikely to come to the United States.
0: That's Peter Bergen, CNN national security analyst.
9: I think that goes back to the fact that Americans have been insulated from, you know, mass casualty, violent attacks by geography. I mean, we, the United States, is protected by the Pacific and the Atlantic.
0: It's an idea woven into our self-mythology. Ronald Reagan was always saying stuff like this.
10: I believe this blessed land was set apart in a very special way.
0: He also proclaimed a divine plan placed this great continent here between the oceans, where, you know, we'd be safe. The World Trade Center bombing of 1993 was a slap in the face, a warning bell, whatever you want to call it. The toll was shocking. 6 dead, more than 1,000 wounded, $500 million in damages. But there was one guy not taken by surprise. He was watching from home, like everyone else.
11: I opened the TV and boom, the bomb went off. I said, honey, I called my wife. I said, this is it. This is the bomb. They did it.
0: Emad Salem.
11: I felt guilty that there are 6 people died on my watch. I could have protected them.
0: Salem had known the group was working with explosives. They'd even asked him to help make a bomb. Now, by watching the news, he'd learned what it was for. His next thought, they could do it again.
1: Ramzi Youssef, as a professional terrorist,

0: knew that you don't wait around after you have set the fuse, you know, on your plot. He went to New Jersey to get his things, but he stopped. And he wanted to see if his plan would go the way he designed it, which was that the first tower would begin to topple, you know, tipping over, falling like a Dunhill lighter into the other tower, causing them both to crash down on the heart of New York's financial district, causing, you know, not just 50,000 casualties of the people inside, but thousands on the street. But that's not what he saw. What he saw was a big puff of black smoke come up from the garage, and he saw the towers were still standing, and he saw that the clock was still ticking. So he went to the airport and he got out on a plane, and he went on to his next terrace plot.
1: So the master bomber is gone. Cops and the FBI don't know that yet, but Agent Brad Garrett, who worked the case, says they've got a hunch that more than one guy is involved.
2: The bombing of the World Trade Center, it had the flavor of being more maybe driven by a group of people.
1: The attack occurred within the jurisdiction of the U.S. Attorney's Office for the Southern District of New York, and that office had a brand new boss.
3: Yeah, I'm not a legacy person, but if I have a legacy, it's the international terrorism cases.
1: That's veteran prosecutor Mary Jo White, known in her early career for taking down inside traders on Wall Street and mobster John Gotti. She assumed her work for the Southern District would be much the same. But on the afternoon of the bombing, her boss gave her a new priority.
3: Got a call from Attorney General Janet Reno, and she made quite clear I was to take over the supervision of that investigation that day.
1: That night at 1 a.m., White convened a meeting at the FBI office on Lower Broadway. Agents Antisev and Napoli were in the room, and they had news for the U.S. attorney. And it was awkward. They told her their informant had gotten very close to the probable bombers and had been hearing about an impending attack, but then a supervisor had dropped them from the case. Excuse me, what?
3: Look, it's always easy in hindsight to say it's a big mistake. I think it was a mistake. I made it very clear to my prosecutors and to the FBI that he needed to get put back in, if at all possible.
4: The supervisor said, oh, he's going to want a lot of money. He didn't want to pay him.
5: And I think Mary Jo White answers, I don't care how much he wants.
3: Get him back in.
1: The FBI agreed to offer Salem a bit of a salary bump, from $500 a week to a payment of $1 million. And there would be a bonus. Witness protection, should that become necessary for Salem or members of his family in Egypt who'd be vulnerable to reprisal. Antisev picked up the phone.
4: I called Ahmad, and he was like,
6: remember what I told you, John? And he said, yes, yes, but I think we need you to come back.
4: He had hurt feelings. He knew the opportunity missed, too.
5: Ahmad would have been there if the Bureau would have allowed us to work him and hopefully talk him into wearing a wire. There's no doubt in my mind that the first World Trade Center would have never happened.
1: Working an anti-terrorism job is, by definition, high stakes. Screw-ups mean people die, followed by recriminations that can last for years. But what else can you do besides try and get ahead of the next one?
6: I agreed to go back, and I start to open my ears to hear what happened.
1: Salem would hear what had happened and what was supposed to happen next. This is Blindspot, the road to 9/11.

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3: From the History Channel and WNYC Studios, this is Blindspot, The Road to 9/11. The story of the long, strange windup to the attack that changed our world. I'm Jim O'Grady. I'm describing the forces that started to come together 11 years before 9/11. The players who advanced the plot and those who tried to stop them. All on a path strewn with misunderstandings and missed opportunities. We need to talk about jihad, a concept at the heart of Islam. For centuries, the word has primarily described a nonviolent spiritual struggle. If you were around for the aftermath of 9/11, you probably heard this point made by experts and ordinary Muslims trying to distinguish between their religion and its perversion.
4: This constant misdefinition of the term that was rendered exclusively to represent criminals.
5: It's an internal struggle that can sometimes manifest itself as a physical struggle or an act of self-defense.
6: Islam, like pretty much every mainstream religion, is based on love and compassion and faith.
3: Jihad, they said, is the inspiring call for Muslims to be true to Islam and build a just society. But jihad is more than that. It's a complex ethical construct. It also means holy war. In the 1990s, after the end of the Afghan war, a small group of extremist preachers spread out to mosques in America to purge the word of its multiple meanings and flatten its distinctions. One of them was Sheikh Omar Abdelrahman, the blind sheikh. He announced that jihad was about one thing now, and one thing only, violence. Specifically, violence against a decadent West full of non-believers pursuing, or at least tacitly supporting, imperialist foreign policies. Zionists and colonialists, he called them. Quote, the descendants of apes and pigs. This, to him, justified the World Trade Center bombing of 1993. And now here was the state of play in the aftermath of that attack. Emad Salem was back on the case, angling to reinsert himself into the blind sheikh's terror cell. Meanwhile, the JTTF, the Joint Terrorism Task Force, had begun looking for clues in the gaping hole beneath the North Tower, gouged out by Ramzi Youssef's 1,500-pound bomb.
7: I was on scene probably 2 to 3 hours after the device had exploded in the basement of the tower.
3: FBI Assistant Director Louis Schillero.
7: The initial reaction for those that responded was it was an incredible crater.
3: Nearly 100 feet wide.
7: So I was dispatched to help coordinate the evidence collection. We began to send agents down to the Trade Center.
3: Initial reports said the cause of the blast was a generator explosion. But as Schillero's agents picked through the tangle of concrete and mangled rebar and shredded clothes, they found something else.
7: They came to the center of the explosion, and it was apparent that it happened in a van because the van was literally blown apart. One of the JTTF members, who was a detective, happened to work in the Auto Crimes Task Force before he got to the terrorism side, and he was an expert in motor vehicle parts.
8: And he's looking down into the hole.
3: Reporter John Miller.
8: And he said, that is the rear end of a truck that was ripped off. That's the seat of the blast. And if we can get to that thing, I know where there's a hidden VIN number in the rear end of a truck.
3: The VIN, or vehicle identification number. The expert was right. The VIN was there. They found it and sent it back to the office. Detective Louis Napoli.
9: My supervisor was in the cubicle in front of me, gives me DeVin, says, Louis, run DeVin, please.
8: And it came back to a Ryder rental truck in Jersey City.
9: Being rented by Mohammed Salome.
3: Mohammed Salome, Palestinian, 25 years old.
9: And I just went like this.
3: The name definitely rang a bell.
8: He's one of the guys they've been following to the shooting range.
3: One of the guys from Napoli and Agent John Antisev's original investigation. Guys they'd followed from the Long Island shooting range to a pair of mosques, one in Brooklyn and one in Jersey City.
9: I got on the phone and I called John.
10: Louis was beeping me and he put down a series of 911s after it. Louis said, it's ours. I said, what do you mean it's ours?
9: It's our people, the people that we've done all this work on that are involved.
10: You know that feeling you get when something crazy happens, like your cheeks start to tingle and you get like a narrow tunnel vision? I said, oh my God. And then everything just rushed back into my head.
3: Mohammed Salome is known to them, as are his associates. Getting his name has given them a jump.
9: Things started stirring. A war room was set up where all this information was loaded up. You know, analysts came in.
3: It's good to have a war room with analysts and everything and to be all organized. But it's even better to be lucky. Here's what I mean. When Mohammed Salome got his instructions in the World Trade Center plot, one of them was to rent the van that would carry the bomb. So he goes to Ryder Truck in Jersey City and picks out a Ford Econoline van and fills out the paperwork using his real name. Couple of lessons here. Rule number one, do not use your real name when you rent the van. Your name will be revealed if an investigator finds the VIN. Rule number two, don't do what Mohammed Salome did next. Knowing the van would be destroyed and there'd be nothing to return, he called Ryder and reported it stolen. Why'd he do that? Because Mohammed Salome wanted Ryder to return his $400 deposit. That brings up rule number three. If you're broke, but directly connected to a terrorist attack that is right then being scrutinized by the FBI, don't delay your getaway for $400. Because that gives the guys who are trying to find you time to catch up.
8: If you could throw a rock across the Hudson River from the World Trade Center, you could have hit this place. So they send agents there, and they say, yeah, a guy named Mohammed Salome rented that truck, and it was several days ago, and then he reported it stolen.
3: So the agents say,
8: well, we're not going to see him again.
3: But the Ryder employee responds,
8: oh, no, yes, we are, because he wants to get his deposit back. So he's on his way here.
3: Mohammed Salome is about to break rule number four. Don't go in person to get the money. It's baffling, I know.
8: So one of the agents changed into the manager's outfit and started posing as the manager. And who walks in but Mohammed Salome?
3: The agent disguised as the manager wants to engage the terrorist in conversation and maybe get him to reveal some more information. So he tries to talk him down from $400 to $200. And then he's like, yeah, and I don't believe this van was stolen. Salome says,
8: well, the truck was stolen, but, you know, I only want what is fair, because fair is justice. And, you know, I gave my deposit, but it's not my fault it was stolen, and you must have insurance.
3: The customer grudgingly accepts the $200 and walks outside. That's when an FBI SWAT team surrounds Mohammed Salome and places him under arrest. So that's settled. Well, not quite. Novel problems, by their nature, are hard to grasp. And once they're grasped, sometimes even harder to accept. The novel problem in the World Trade Center bombing was fully appreciating that it was more than just an isolated crime, that it was in fact a major initiative by an enemy of the United States, and that its roots were international. One of the plotters, himself a veteran of the Afghan War, said the plan had been hatched in Afghanistan and brought to the US by Ramzi Youssef. The bombing was the opening of a campaign. Some in the FBI tried to puzzle out the overseas connections, but as the 9/11 Commission report said of anti-terror investigations like this one, It was not designed to ask if the events might be the harbingers of worse to come. Leon Panetta was an advisor to President Clinton at the time.
11: When the bomb went off in the Trade Center, there was this realization that we are dealing with a whole new threat.
3: U.S. intelligence was beginning to connect the dots, but had many more to go.
11: There was no question in my mind, there was a growing sense that we were now beginning to deal with an enemy that was much harder to nail down in terms of just exactly what is the threat here.
3: Instead, the officers and agents focused on doing what they knew how to do, identify the perps and haul them in.
8: In the wake of the World Trade Center bombing, you know, the entire Joint Terrorism Task Force was galvanized.
3: That's reporter John Miller.
8: We're on the hunt now. They're getting search warrants, they're booming doors, they're making arrests.
3: And remember Ibrahim El-Jabrani? He's the cousin of El-Sayed Nasser, the guy who traveled to Pakistan to pick up Osama bin Laden's cash donation to Nasser's defense fund, $20,000. The cops arrest El-Jabrani in Brooklyn.
12: Federal authorities expect to make two more arrests soon.
8: Each day brought another member of the cell who was captured somewhere. Today, an arrest in Brooklyn. Tomorrow, another in New Jersey. We got to get them all before they flee the country. And those that fled the country, we've got to follow them to the ends of the earth until we have all of them.
9: One of the individuals that was involved in the bombing was now in Egypt at his mother's house. They arrest him, bring him in. I fly over, and I bring him back.
13: The circle is narrowing in the bombing, which killed six people.
3: Turns out the bombing that killed six people was done by seven men. Mohamed Salame, the man with the van, but not much of a plan, was in custody with three of his co-conspirators. Another was caught a couple of years later. And FBI agents visited the sixth man. He even showed them where the bomb was made, but they didn't take him in. He escaped the next day to Iraq and is still at large. Those were the minnows. The big fish was Ramzi Youssef. He, too, was at large and the subject of a global manhunt by U.S. law enforcement. But investigators were coming to believe that the man who was really in charge was local and that he'd been hiding in plain sight. They began zeroing in on someone who seemed to be the hub that linked the arrested suspects. A man who appeared to sit at the center of all conspiracies, the Blind Sheikh.
14: The Blind Sheikh is known to be a risk. He was preaching fiery rhetoric, anti-U.S. rhetoric in mosques in Brooklyn and New Jersey.
3: U.S. Attorney Mary Jo White led the operation.
14: He seemed to be gathering more and more followers all the time. And so I wanted him neutralized by prosecuting him and jailing him, hopefully for life.
3: News outlets found the Blind Sheikh irresistible with his red fez and Ray-Bans and clamorous followers. They wanted to know, was he a jihadist whose orders ricocheted around the world? Or a misunderstood religious scholar living in a humble Jersey City apartment? When the Blind Sheikh called a press conference after the World Trade Center bombing, more than 50 reporters jammed into his bare living room. A reporter then asked the Sheikh point blank, were you part of the World Trade Center plot? He denied it, of course.
15: I'm saying that Islam does not condone this kind of violence.
16: Speaking through a translator, the blind Muslim cleric denounced Egyptian President Hosni Mubarak.
3: And as we know, it was Mubarak who'd succeeded assassinated President Anwar el-Sadat. The Blind Sheikh had inspired Sadat's killing back in 1981. And there that day to witness it was Imad Salem, who had sworn revenge against the Sheikh. And now, who was the Blind Sheikh's personal assistant?
17: I used to go to the Blind Sheikh at 6 and 7 o'clock in the morning, clean up his house, cook for him.
3: Imad Salem, undercover agent for the FBI.
17: The Sheikh don't like to sleep in bed. So we drag the comforter to the floor and the pillows, and that's where he sleep.
3: Without realizing it, the Sheikh had taken on his enemy as his personal protector. Salem also served as the Sheikh's head of electronic security.
17: I was his bodyguard.
8: You know, when you see this footage, you see the blind Sheikh and the guy who you see as he moves through the crowd, that's Imad Salem.
3: And crucially, Salem was the Sheikh's concierge.
17: We used to send faxes to Osama bin Laden, requesting money, discussing logistics.
3: Salem helped the blind Sheikh communicate with Osama bin Laden, then living in Sudan. The Sheikh and bin Laden had met during the Afghan War, and they agreed that secular Arab governments should be toppled and replaced with Islamist leaders, like themselves. The Sheikh even told Salem to assassinate Egyptian President Hosni Mubarak. But then the Sheikh told a lot of guys to assassinate Hosni Mubarak. And anyway, Imad Salem was too busy to assassinate Hosni Mubarak. He was making contact with a fresh crop of jihadists, as Antisev in Napoli had instructed him to do.
10: He meets a guy named Sadiq Ali, who is a Sudanese national.
3: His full name is Sadiq Ibrahim Sadiq Ali. He's 32 years old, tall and elegant, fluent in both Arabic and English. He's the blind Sheikh's translator and right-hand man in Jersey City.
10: Very bright, very intelligent.
3: Sadiq Ali actually was conspiring to assassinate Hosni Mubarak, and he expected professionalism from his fellow jihadists. When Imad Salem met Sadiq Ali, he immediately recognized his importance. Salem's opening gambit was to spew a bit of anti-American bile.
17: He said, "Brother, you see, they arrested our brothers." I said, "Yeah, this infidel son of a guns." He said, "We need to do something here and fast."
3: And the something he had in mind was big.
9: Imad calls us, he says, "You're not gonna believe this." He says, "It's not over, they want to do more."
3: That's next on Blindspot, the road to 9/11, after the break.
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3: From the History Channel and WNYC Studios, this is Blindspot. I'm Jim O'Grady. I'm at the 9/11 Memorial at Ground Zero in Lower Manhattan. You can hear the water rushing into the voids where the towers once stood. I'm here because I wanted to tell you about six people whose names are inscribed in the black granite, along with almost 3,000 others. Six adults who were not killed on 9/11. They're the victims of the World Trade Center bombing of 1993. Robert Kirkpatrick, William Macko, and Stephen Knapp were maintenance supervisors. They were eating lunch when the bomb went off. Wilfredo Mercado worked for the restaurant Windows on the World. He was checking in deliveries. John DiGiovanni sold dental products. He was just parking his car. And Monica Rodriguez Smith was an administrator with the Port Authority. She was 35 years old when she died and pregnant. So, February 26, 1993, a traumatic day for New York. But here's how federal prosecutor Andrew McCarthy described the World Trade Center bombing. It was the dog that didn't bark. And what he meant was it could have been worse. McCarthy claimed that Ramzi Youssef laced his bomb with sodium cyanide and that the blast was supposed to send a cloud of poison gas floating out over Wall Street, this entire financial district, and then onto the thousands of workers who thronged here every weekday. But he said the cyanide burned up in the blast and never got airborne. That charge was never proven. So, strange as it sounds, it's a miracle that only six people died. And because of that relative good fortune, we missed something crucial. We missed a message. The message was, this right here in Lower Manhattan, it's only our first try. So the FBI sent Emad Salem back undercover. His job was to reestablish a relationship with Omar Abdelrahman, known as the Blind Sheikh. He sought out the Sheikh's top deputy, Sadiq Ibrahim Sadiq Ali, a man who didn't just want to rain down terror on New York. He wanted to rain down terror creatively. Sadiq Ali told Salem he was just then recruiting men, lions in battle, he called them, to fulfill the implicit threat of the World Trade Center bombing. Sadiq Ali wanted Americans to understand that, quote, we can get you anytime.
15: We need just to defend our homes and our countries, our brothers, our sisters, and to confront our enemies in accordance to the ayat and the command of Allah subhanahu wa ta'ala when he said, O you who believe, if you see that non-believers come in ranks approaching you in might and main, do not run away.
3: That's Sadiq Ali giving a talk about jihad at a conference in the mid-90s. Sadiq Ali knew that Salem had learned electronic surveillance during his stint in the Egyptian army. He knew it because Salem kept reminding him.
17: I have to put my credentials and publicize it among the cell. And among my talents is that I'm an electronical engineer.
3: Sadiq Ali needed exactly those skills, so he was inclined to bring him back. But he wanted to know why Salem had left. Salem told Sadiq Ali that the FBI had swept him up with other Muslim men and brought them in, that they'd been fingerprinted and questioned. This actually happened. It was part of a ruse to give the Sheikh's men the impression that Salem was a suspected jihadist in the eyes of the law. Salem confided to Sadiq Ali,
17: that we got interviewed, I'm scared, I don't want to be arrested.
3: Sadiq Ali weighed Salem's story carefully and told him, you may rejoin the holy war, brother, if you do a big thing. Take an oath. Salem knew the oath. It's called a bayat, an offer of allegiance to an emir. For years, recruits to Al-Qaeda had been offering bayah to Osama bin Laden. They'd shake his hand and promise to keep his secrets. And now the custom had arrived in Jersey City with the Sheikh.
17: A bayah is to go to the blind Sheikh, hold his hand, and put my head down to kiss his hand and dedicate my life to him, to death.
3: Salem promised to do bayah the next time he was alone with the Sheikh in his apartment. A couple of days later,
17: I told him, Sheikh, may I have a moment with you? And he said, yes. So we walked to the kitchen and I put my head down, I hold his hand, I start to kiss it. And believe it or not, this big guy start to cry.
3: This big guy being himself.
17: Sobbing. And I start saying, I hope you accept my repentance, Mr. Sheikh. I'm trying to repent.
3: The blind Sheikh considered the plea and accepted Salem's bayah.
17: That means I am obligated by his order. If he tell me you go blow up yourself, I have to blow up myself.
3: And that's all it took for Emad Salem to re-enter the blind sheikh's terror cell. A little sobbing and a pledge to blow himself up.
17: They accepted me back very quickly.
3: They also clued him into their plan for another attack. It involved simultaneous explosions around New York City. Some of the targets would yield mass casualties. Others would be symbolic blows that leveled cherished landmarks. Salem was invited to join the plot. But first, the blind sheikh gave him an assignment.
17: The blind sheikh said, since you are electronical engineer, can you swap for bugs? I said, yeah. He said, okay, I want to make sure that the FBI is not monitoring my apartment.
3: The blind sheikh had just unwittingly asked the fox to inspect the hen house.
17: I requested a sweeping device from the FBI.
3: And the FBI said, fine, except you can't use one of ours because that might blow your cover. You have to go pick up one from the store. So the next morning, while the sheikh waits, Salem goes shopping.
17: Three special agents with undercover car for 5 hours running around Manhattan from Radio Shack to Radio Shack to buy a device. We find it's $250. No, it's expensive. Find it cheaper. After 5 hours, I'm running out of time.
3: So that's good to know. The FBI really didn't want to waste taxpayer money. Anyway, Salem ended up going to a shop that sold spy equipment and grabbed a gadget that emitted a whistle when you pushed a button. He brought it to the sheikh's apartment and told him, if this whistles, that means there's an FBI listening device in the room.
17: I went into each room in his apartment. In his bedroom, I pressed the button and it sent a whistle. Toot! Then, oh, you have a bug in your bedroom. We go to the other room, I press the button, toot.
3: Salem set off whistles in every room but one, the kitchen. He told the sheikh, the kitchen is the one safe place. He was planning his next move, which was this. He'd maneuver the sheikh into the kitchen, a contained space with good acoustics where the sheikh would feel at ease, and record him on a portable device saying something self-incriminating. It'd be risky. Most days, a handful of men lingered in the apartment. If one of them caught Salem red-handed,
17: then history. I'll be dead.
3: But Salem knew the cell was organizing another attack on civilians. He also knew they were gaining in technological expertise and that they'd probably pull it off. Now that Salem was back inside the cell, he reported directly to Sadiq Ali, who gave him a new assignment. Join him on a visit to the Statue of Liberty. A pleasant outing, except they were there to make plans to blow it up.
17: We went to the Statue of Liberty. We walked in like regular John Doe's, but we have our eyes for the security because we know that one day we're gonna come with a bomb and we're gonna go into the weakest spot.
3: Salem remembers eating a hot dog and posing in front of the statue while Sadiq Ali
17: took my picture. He said, it's not gonna stand here anymore. It was heart-wrenching to look at that statue and look at this man joking about destroying the Statue of Liberty.
3: Sadiq Ali was also planning to set off bombs at heavily trafficked sites on the same day at the same time.
14: The Day of Terror plot would have simultaneously bombed the Lincoln Tunnel, the Holland Tunnel, perhaps the GW Bridge, the FBI building in Manhattan, and the UN.
3: U.S. Attorney Mary Jo White.
14: I was supervising this ongoing investigation of the Day of Terror plot.
3: More commonly known as the Landmarks plot.
17: These 5 bombs will go off simultaneously in 1 minute. So it would have been like chaos in Manhattan.
3: FBI agent John Antisev.
10: Ahmad went to the Holland Tunnel with Sadiq with the video camera going.
3: Hundreds of thousands of commuters use the Holland and Lincoln Tunnels on a normal weekday.
17: And Sadiq will tell me, at this spot, I have to twist the camera to the ceiling so we know on video where we're going to stop the car which carrying the bomb.
10: And then they're going to light the fuse, and then they're going to jump out of the car and leave. And then when a bomb goes off, all the water will rush in and drown all the people in the tunnel.
3: And Salem was telling White and the FBI how it was likely to all go down.
14: He got back inside. Enormously important that he did.
3: I did a lot of reading up on Emaud Salem, including his memoir, Undercover. And I was struck by how deftly, over and over, he gained his target's trust. Random example. One day, Sadiq Ali told him he was storing explosives at his apartment in Jersey City. Salem helped him remove the explosives in the night. He then stood in the apartment and tossed handfuls of ground black pepper on the floor. When Sadiq Ali asked why, Salem said, there's a residue from the explosives in your apartment, but if the FBI comes in with their bomb-sniffing dogs, the pepper will confuse them. Sadiq Ali was impressed. Salem was crafty and seemingly trustworthy. Salem, who at that moment was wearing a wire. Sadiq Ali then started talking about the World Trade Center bombing and said, it is time for us to do our jihad. We need to do something here. When a judge heard the tape, permission was granted to the FBI to tap Sadiq Ali's phone. That tap caught him discussing the Landmarks plot, including this bit of action movie dialogue. Strong conspiracies are being weaved in the darkness. And as he repeatedly told Salem, we are ready to be martyrs. Sadiq Ali meant it, and the FBI knew it. It was time to intervene, but there was a hitch. They still needed evidence of active preparations for the bombing. So agents Antisev and Napoli set up a sting. If they could pull it off, they'd get videotape of a group of men brewing up the bombs for the Landmarks plot. Emaud Salem volunteered to help them. He told Sadiq Ali and the others he had access to an empty building that would be perfect for secret activity.
10: A friend of mine had just finished an operation using a warehouse in Queens that was fully wired and ready to go.
3: Wired with recording devices, Agent John Antisev made it available for Salem.
17: The FBI gave me the keys for that safe house, and they said, once you walk in, we have you on microphone, we have you on camera.
3: The cameras began recording the bomb makers at work.
10: They got people involved to bring in fuel oil. They got people to bring in other components.
17: We obtained their fingerprints when I served them with tea, and then I gathered the cups.
10: The only person we didn't have is the blind sheik.
3: NYPD Detective Louis Napoli knew he had to get the shake on tape, authorizing the Landmarks plot before it went down. And the man to get that tape was Emaud Salem. So Salem takes a break from his bomb-making work at the warehouse in Queens, and
9: Emaud goes into the shake's apartment where he's got the mic in this briefcase.
3: A briefcase with an FBI recording device inside. So Salem is gripping the handle as the two men stand close to each other in the kitchen. It's the scenario that Salem had set up earlier. After pretending to sweep the apartment for bugs, he'd assured the sheikh, here, you can speak freely. But the briefcase has a flaw.
10: The only thing that was kind of silly about it was that it had a red light on the outside.
3: A red light that blinks when the briefcase is recording.
9: You know, we didn't have the best equipment at the time. But thank God the sheikh was blind, so he didn't see the thing blinking.
3: But can I point out that not everyone in the apartment is blind? Salem clutches the briefcase and crowds the sheikh, praying no one walks in as he tries to coax him into revealing how he feels about the plot.
17: That was my moment. And I said, sheikh, Sadiq and I making a big job. A big job will bring the UN upside down. The blind sheikh answered, don't do it.
3: Don't do it. Salem is flummoxed. He thinks the sheikh has changed his mind and is canceling the Landmarks plot.
17: I said, don't do it. Why? He said, the United Nations is a center of peace, and they will think that the Muslim against peace. It is better, and then he got his mouth into my left ear to whisper. and I'm afraid that my microphone will not picking him up. So I have to bring my briefcase all the way up to my nose.
3: This is now the most unnatural looking conversation in the history of kitchens.
17: And he's whispering in my left ear, and he said, I quote, "Find a plan to inflict damage on the American army." I said, "Okay, Sheikh," and I dropped the briefcase quickly before somebody see me in that awkward position.
10: The Sheikh knew about it and gave a blessing to do a terrorist act in the United States.
8: And that was the piece of evidence, the moment in time when he put his stamp on it.
3: Reporter John Miller.
8: That's the audio tape that goes from it being a conspiracy of a cell of people who were just ranked terrorists to a cell that was operating under the inspiration, the guidance, ultimately the approval of the blind Sheikh.
3: In the end, the briefcase did the job. The Joint Terrorism Task Force has solid proof of the attack, which could happen at any moment. All they have to do is stop it in time. This is Blindspot, the road to 9/11. You know, there are so many twists and turns in this story. We'll continue to follow them after the break. But if you'd like to hear even more, this program is based on a 9-part podcast of the same name. You can listen to the full story by searching the keywords Blindspot, all one word, and the road to 9/11.
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3: From the History Channel and WNYC Studios, this is Blindspot. I'm Jim O'Grady. It's the summer of 1993, 4 months after the World Trade Center bombing. A follow-up attack is in the works. The brainchild of Sadiq Ali and blessed by the blind Sheikh, the Landmarks plot is days away. Thousands could die. A crew of jihadists, including FBI informant Emad Salem, have set up a bomb-making shop inside a Queens warehouse. There, the crew mixes diesel oil and explosive nitrates to make 5 powerful bombs, like the one Timothy McVeigh would use in Oklahoma City. That bomb collapsed 10 buildings and ended 168 lives. But the plotters are being watched. Reporter John Miller.
8: The bomb factory is wired by the FBI for sound, for video, and you can actually see Emad Salem, Sadiq Ali, the other conspirators stirring this stuff together. A witch's brew that's gonna make this massive bomb.
3: Emad Salem.
17: It's a very, very dangerous operation, and any spark could have blown up 5-6 blocks.
3: Given the threat and convinced they've gathered sufficient evidence, the FBI moves in.
14: You always want to get as many players in the net as you can.
3: U.S. Attorney Mary Jo White.
14: But you never want to compromise the public safety, so the plot had to be taken down.
3: A SWAT team prepares to raid the warehouse.
17: Around 1 o'clock in the morning, when we were building the bombs, and the SWAT team opened the front door and they came from the back door. And out of the sudden, I get shoved to the ground, and one of the SWAT people put his big, ugly boot on my neck, put the shotgun in my head, "Don't move, I'm gonna blow you." And it was big chaos in the bomb factory.
3: The SWAT team knows there's an undercover in the warehouse, but not who. So Salem lies there under a big ugly boot as the NYPD bomb squad rushes in and removes the explosives.
17: And out of the sudden, silence. Everybody is under control or under a gun.
3: Salem's time as a mole is over. He'll now enter the witness protection program with his family, including his sister, who will move from Egypt to America. From hiding, Salem will prepare to do his last job for the FBI, testify in court.
1: There are reports that the Justice Department is finally ready to detain Sheikh Omar Abdel Rahman.
3: The blind sheikh and nine of his followers were held in the Manhattan Metropolitan Detention Center on multiple counts of criminal conspiracy. The charges relate to the World Trade Center bombing, the Landmarks terror plot, and they brought a familiar face back to the courthouse.
4: The military helicopter descended in Lower Manhattan, carrying a principal player in this conspiracy, according to federal authorities, El Said Nosseir.
3: The radical Muslim who'd shot a Zionist extremist at a public event in Midtown Manhattan, a murder that strongly suggested other people were involved. But at the time, NYPD Chief of Detectives Joseph Borelli had preferred to keep it simple.
5: Everything indicates he was acting alone.
3: Detective Napoli.
9: When Borelli, oh, it's a lone gunman. Here's the guy, we got him, case over.
3: Lone gunman, cut and dry. No need to open a can of worms. But now, 4 years later, the not-so-lone gunman, El Said Nosseir, is descending on Manhattan in a government helicopter. He's to be tried as a member of multiple conspiracies. And it is a stunning development. The authorities are admitting that the initial investigation had gotten it wrong, that from the beginning, Nosseir had been embedded in a network of jihadists, and still was. From his prison cell, he'd helped call the shots on the Landmarks plot. How is this allowed to happen? Well, here's another mistake. They ignored crucial evidence that they had literally held in their hands. When Said Nosseir was arrested in 1990, he left a treasure trove of clues about his terror cell and its ambitions.
10: The police had gone to his home in Jersey City, and they had seized a bunch of boxes of evidence from his house.
3: Dozens of boxes of documents, training manuals, and cassette tapes of the blind sheikh exhorting his faithful to mount the steeds of war against the West. But it was a giant pile of material, mostly in Arabic, and agents Antisev and Napoli were given only a few days to sift through it.
9: I mean, yeah, we saw it, but it was in Arabic, and John and I couldn't read or understand Arabic, so it was just Arabic writing to us.
3: And then the boxes were whisked away to the offices of the Manhattan DA. The DA had jurisdiction in the Kahana case.
14: You can't overstate the importance of the information in those boxes of evidence collected in connection with the Nosseir trial, but you want to be looking at that the moment you have it, and that didn't happen.
3: And so, no lessons were learned. The boxes sat largely untouched for years until the Landmarks plot made it obvious something big was going on. That's when the DA assigned an Arabic-speaking investigator to reopen the boxes and go through them.
10: He was looking through the notations in one of the spiral notebooks. He found like a little poem written in pencil in Arabic about, we will show them, something to the effect of, we will show them about taking down the tall buildings of which they are so proud.
8: What they talked about was attacking America, bringing war to the United States, and toppling its tallest towers.
3: One box had maps of the World Trade Center. Another contained a manual on storming an airplane. It was still in fragments, but the idea for the 9/11 attacks was there in those boxes, and the FBI had it. A full 8 years before it happened. In hindsight, we know what they should have done. But put yourself in that moment when attacks like the ones on 9/11 were nearly inconceivable. How much fault can you find with investigators for not making more of these fragments? A lot? A little? You don't know?
9: To the Bureau became problematic was, oh, attack tall buildings, but New York is full of tall buildings. Which tall building are you talking about? And who and what and where? And so it was crazy.
3: It was crazy. And that's the terrorist's advantage. He makes a conceptual leap that's hard to thwart because it's nearly beyond imagining. After the World Trade Center bombing, officials tightened up security in the tower's underground garages because it's what they always do, protect against the last attack. But nobody who read the manual that described taking over an airplane imagined that a group of men could turn those planes into missiles by flying them at the Twin Towers. But now back to a federal courtroom in Lower Manhattan, September 1995. Saeed Nosair is standing trial for his role in the Landmarks plot. His co-defendants include the blind sheikh, Sadiq Ali, and seven others. The New York Times called it the biggest terrorism trial in the nation's history. And the main attraction was Emad Salem on the witness stand.
6: The cornerstone of the government's case was the testimony of Emad Salim.
3: He described the plotters' actions and recounted their conversations.
6: Salim collected hundreds of hours of secretly made tapes of the defendants.
3: The evidence was plentiful and damning. The blind sheikh knew it. At one point, he stood up and screamed at Salem, "You are Satan."
7: The nation's largest terrorism trial in history is coming to an end.
3: The Times reports that on the day of the verdicts, no spectators were allowed inside the heavily guarded court. Even Salem was required to sit outside. The judge was Michael Mukasey, who later became U.S. Attorney General in the second Bush administration. Mukasey said from the bench, "There are thousands of Muslims in this country who contribute as productive, loyal, and peaceful citizens. The small group of extremists, led by the sheikh, were not among them." Mukasey turned to the jury and asked for their verdict. Salem learned it from a prosecutor who found him in the hallway. The 10 defendants had been found guilty on 48 of 50 charges.
17: I said, "Including the sheikh?" He said, "Including the sheikh." And I was sitting on a chair. I don't know how I felt off the chair, but I really felt off the chair.
3: Salem remembered his visit to the grave of Anwar el-Sadat, where he'd sworn to take revenge on the sheikh.
17: I was very happy that I finally did my president justice and put that blind sheikh away.
16: "I have committed no crime," the sheikh said through a translator, "except to spread Islam." He said he would be happy to go to jail for life among the martyrs and the saints.
3: The blind sheikh got his martyrdom. He was sentenced to life in prison. He died there in 2017. His co-defendant, Saeed Nosair, also received a life sentence. Nosair is in the high-security penitentiary in Inez, Kentucky. And what happened to Sadiq Ali, the toughest talk and die-hardest jihadist of all? Well, in the middle of the trial, he flipped on his co-defendants, his lions in battle, and began testifying for the feds. And he admitted an error. He told the judge that the Landmarks plot, quote, did not represent Islam, because God did not tell us to kill innocent people for his sake. Sadiq Ali would have been sentenced to life in prison. But after U.S. Attorney Mary Jo White vouched for his importance to the prosecution's case, the judge reduced his time to 11 years. Afterward, White made sure to hold a news conference on the courthouse steps to take a parting shot at Sadiq Ali by rebutting the threat he'd made back when he was a tough guy, before he got caught.
11: "The leader of these terrorists has said, 'We can get you anytime.' Law enforcement's answer is, 'No, you cannot. We will not be driven from our community. We will not live in fear, and we will not permit the likes of these defendants to terrorize our city.'"
3: The convictions were a triumph for law enforcement. The trial itself had told the story of how the Landmarks plot was stopped in its tracks, almost certainly saving lives. and the American public got the chance to reflect on, to soberly consider, what had been revealed about a growing thread of terror from abroad. If only. Because another trial was held around the same time, and Americans seemed a little bit more interested in that one.
0: O.J. Simpson, O.J. Simpson, O.J. Simpson.
12: An astonishingly long and highly publicized criminal trial, a trial which seems to have blurred the line between television drama and real life, turning into one gigantic mega-series with glamorous characters and convoluted subplots.
14: It was frustrating to see the amount of media attention paid to the O.J. Simpson trial. Very little attention, almost an empty courtroom being paid to the Day of Terror plot.
3: Former White House security advisor Richard Clark says the intelligence community did pay attention, and the trial's success made them complacent. He wrote, "It seemed like the counterterrorism machinery was working well." It wasn't. He says the FBI and the CIA should pay attention, and the trial's success made them complacent. He wrote, "It seemed like the counterterrorism machinery was working well." It wasn't. He says the FBI and the CIA should have been able to answer the question, who are these guys?

0: described quite far-flung and violent network that was on the move.
1: And Ramzi Youssef, the mastermind of the World Trade Center bombing, the Mozart of terrorism, was still out there. The FBI had offered a $2 million reward for information leading to Ramzi Youssef's capture. And now U.S. Attorney Mary Jo White was overseeing a manhunt that spanned the globe.
2: I considered Youssef to be one of the most dangerous people on the planet.
1: Youssef had recruited a guy to blow himself up on a plane over the Pacific Ocean, taking hundreds of passengers with him. But when that guy heard about the reward, he said, "Actually, I'd rather get paid." Then tipped the FBI to the location of Youssef's safe house in Islamabad. Agents grabbed him there in 1995. Today, Youssef is in the Supermax prison in Florence, Colorado. But if you've picked up on the rhythm of this story, you're aware that with each hard-earned victory of U.S. law enforcement, the long, slow momentum toward 9/11 keeps building. It's even true at the moment of Youssef's arrest at a guest house in Pakistan, according to reporter John Miller.
3: As the agents were moving in on that guest house, a guy across the street who saw what was going on took off. And that was Ramzi Youssef's uncle, Khalid Sheikh Mohammed.
1: Khalid Sheikh Mohammed, also known as KSM. Later, KSM would be known by another descriptor, the architect of 9/11. The point is that no matter how many victories that U.S. intelligence racks up, the torch of jihad keeps getting passed. KSM left Islamabad carrying Ramzi Youssef's next big idea in his head, the one about hijacking planes and turning them into missiles aimed at tall buildings. And not just any tall buildings. The primary target had to be the Twin Towers.
4: There was no greater symbol of America's material prowess and dominance than those buildings.
1: That's Bernard Haeckel, a professor of Near Eastern Studies at Princeton University.
4: The World Trade Center in particular became an obsession for radical Islamists who believed that they could bring down the United States, just as they had done the Soviets in Afghanistan. And so if you could bring the World Trade Center down, you could bring down symbols of capitalism and of America as an economic power. The Twin Towers remained a target because they had not been brought down in 1993, kind of unfinished business.
1: By the late 1990s, KSM was determined to do just that. But he needed three things: money, martyrs, and logistical support. And that's where Osama bin Laden and Al-Qaeda came in. KSM joined Al-Qaeda in 1998. He then began working full-time on what he called his planes operation. The end game was in motion. You've just heard part of the 9/11 origin story, including the role played by a Muslim man who risked his life to stop a terrorist attack against his adopted country.
5: I said, "I will do whatever you need."
1: Iman Salem went into the Federal Witness Protection Program and is still in hiding. But I was able to reach him and ask him about the price he paid for his undercover work. That interview is part of a 9-part podcast that delves even more deeply into the run-up to 9/11. There's so much more to this story. For example, in 1999, the CIA spotted Osama bin Laden at a falcon hunt in Afghanistan. They had him in their crosshairs, but the Clinton White House wouldn't let them pull the trigger. We also delve into the controversy that rages to this day about a truly baffling missed opportunity. It happened in 2001 when the CIA observed two of the 9/11 hijackers entering the United States. Some in the FBI still accused the CIA of withholding the information until it was too late. The 9/11 Commission report says the larger problem was that the agencies worked in silos, guarding their turf, when they should have been working together to keep us safe. As author Steve Kahl puts it,
6: "You know, the CIA is supposed to stay out of domestic spying, and the FBI is in charge of keeping track of domestic radicals. And there was a long tradition of rivalry between the two agencies. There were not laws that encouraged them to cooperate.

0: This at a time when U.S. intelligence knew that al-Qaeda had active plans to strike. Famously, at a hearing after 9/11, National Security Advisor Condoleezza Rice was asked to recall the title of a briefing book that the CIA had sent to her boss, President George W. Bush, in August of 2001.
1: I believe the title was Bin Laden Determined to Attack Inside the United States.
0: Subject, verb, object. Bin Laden, attack, U.S. It doesn't get any more clear than that. We know how the story ends, with the deaths of 2,799 civilians and countless others in the wars that followed, the rise of the surveillance state and anti-Muslim bias. 9/11 so thoroughly changed our politics and the way we live our lives that we no longer notice its effects. It can even be hard to remember that it didn't have to happen. So the question remains, how do you picture an unprecedented attack and then predict the time and place of its unfolding? Once again, the Taliban rules Afghanistan. Let's remember that 9/11 was the bitter fruit of a murderous ideology that flourished there during war. It was then promulgated globally, above all, by Osama bin Laden. On that day, he won.
2: The frustrating part of this history is that we wouldn't have had to stop every attack al-Qaeda attempted. We just had to stop this one. This was the one that changed the world.
0: Blindspot, The Road to 9/11, is a co-production of the History Channel and WNYC Studios. You can hear the full 9-episode podcast by searching the keywords Blindspot, all one word, and The Road to 9/11. Our team includes Jenny Lawton, Ursula Summer, Joe Plord, Jennifer Gorin, and Michelle Harris. The music was by Isaac Jones. The show is based on the TV documentary Road to 9/11, produced by Left Right for the History Channel, and was made possible by executive producers Ken Druckerman and Banks Tarver. Special thanks to Karen Frillman, Emily Botine, Eli Lair, Jesse Katz, and to Steve Emerson for the use of archival footage. Thanks also to ABC News Video Source, the NBC News, NPR, AP, and WPIX Archives. All of our Arabic language tape was independently translated by Laura Atala. I'm Jim O'Grady. Thank you for listening.

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3: In 2001, an attack on U.S. soil changed the world. The 9/11 terrorist strikes seemed to come out of the clear blue sky of the day itself. They didn't.
4: I said, this is it. This is the bomb. They did it.
3: 9/11 was the result of a decades-long struggle with an enemy that often was hiding in plain sight on American soil.
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6: Of course we couldn't connect the dots. There were so many dots.
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3: From the History Channel and WNYC Studios, this is Blind Spot, The Road to 9/11. I'm Jim O'Grady, and I'll revisit the evidence and question the people at the center of the story.
8: He's an expert bomb maker. He's an expert plotter.
9: Let's penetrate his cell and find out what's really going on.
4: I promised him revenge.
3: That's ahead on Blindspot, The Road to 9/11, right after the news.
10: BBC News with Govinda Gill. Reports from Yemen say fighters from the Iranian-backed Houthi movement have taken control of a key island in the Bab al-Mandeb Strait, a globally important maritime choke point at the mouth of the Red Sea. Earlier, government forces were said to have withdrawn from the island, Parim. This report from our correspondent, Katie Watson.
11: Parim sits at the narrowest point of the strait, in the middle of a shipping lane that's become increasingly important since the Iran war began, with the effective closure of the Strait of Hormuz, a route that accounts for a fifth of the world's oil supply. Saudi Arabia has had to reroute much of its oil through the east-west pipeline that connects to the Red Sea. Houthi officials say Red Sea navigation is safe for all shipping companies except for Saudi vessels, pushing up the tension as well as oil prices. If the Houthis gain control of this waterway, that will put Iran at an advantage and risks further reducing oil supplies, which have risen above $100 a barrel.
10: The Indian capital, Delhi, is on high alert ahead of the annual meeting of the BRICS group of nations. For the first time since Russia's full-scale invasion of Ukraine, President Putin is attending a BRICS summit outside Russia. From Delhi, Arunadeh Mukherjee has this analysis.
12: Look at the atmosphere within which this is happening. You've got BRICS nations meeting, but you've got countries with diverging viewpoints. You've got Iran on one side, you've got UAE on the other side. Whether they'll be able to sit together and come up with a joint statement, just imagine that. You've got two countries like Russia and Iran, both engaged in active conflict, one with Ukraine, one with the United States and Israel. Whether they can come up with something unified is going to be very difficult, because this is happening at a time when countries are reeling under tariffs, they're reeling under the choked Strait of Hormuz, and a lot of the countries, especially countries like India and China, are the biggest countries who stand to lose when it comes to an ongoing conflict.
10: Ceremonies have begun in the United States to mark 25 years since the September the 11th terror attacks. A U.S. flag was unfurled at the Pentagon, where one of the planes hijacked by Islamist militants crashed. President Trump will speak there later. In New York, families of the victims are gathering at the 9/11 memorial at Ground Zero, where two other planes hit the Twin Towers at the World Trade Center. Vanessa Lawrence, who survived the attack, spent 50 minutes going down flight after flight of stairs of the North Tower, passing doomed firefighters making their way up.
13: I can still see their faces as they're coming up and we're going down, but at the point that I'd made it out but got caught under the South Tower, I mean, there was a firefighter beside me. I hadn't realized it initially because it was so thick with smoke. I didn't, you know, you couldn't see anything in front of you. but this voice and this sort of blur of a badge, and I realized there was a firefighter right beside me. His voice sort of said, you know, we've just got to wait here until it settles.
10: This is the world news from the BBC. Officials in the Democratic Republic of Congo say the Ebola outbreak has spread to a seventh province. The governor of Sud-Ubangi said a case had been confirmed in the area which borders the Central Africa Republic and the Republic of Congo. The patient is believed to have travelled through several provinces, including some with no confirmed cases. Sud-Ubangi does not border any of the areas already affected. Russian and Ukrainian attacks have continued overnight. Ukrainian drones hit a warehouse of one of Russia's biggest online retailers, Uzon, in the Saratov region, causing a fire. In some of its latest strikes, Russia has hit petrol stations in Kyiv, killing two people. The American artificial intelligence company Anthropic says it has blocked suspected state-sponsored groups from using its technology to spread disinformation online in Africa. The findings highlight the growing risks of malicious use of the technology. Thomas Mukwana reports.
14: Anthropic says in a report that its investigations found evidence of a pro-Kremlin operation in Central African Republic by the Russian Foreign Intelligence Service. In Kenya, it exposed the pro-government campaign, which mimicked grassroots support for recent energy policy. The company said that the pro-administration tone and specific hashtags suggest it was plausibly aligned with the ruling coalition. In Sudan, Anthropic says it found a pro-UAE network that targeted UN special rapporteurs who had criticized the conduct of the country in Sudan, saying it believes with high confidence it is linked with the UAE's government officials. The details of the malicious use of AI in Africa comes as part of Anthropic's latest Global Threat Intelligence report.
10: Nepal says the cost of reconstruction following deadly flash floods sparked by a glacial mountain collapse will amount to nearly $5 billion. A foreign ministry spokesman said more than $57 million is needed for short-term reconstruction and recovery over the next 6 months. BBC News.
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3: From the History Channel and WNYC Studios, this is Blind Spot, the road to 9/11. The story of the long, strange windup to the attack that changed our world. I'm Jim O'Grady.
4: You have to forget that you are the father. You have to forget that you are a husband. And you have to talk like a terrorist. You have to think like a terrorist. You have to eat like the way they eat. It's a whole different story.
3: That's Emad Salem, one of the most successful undercover operatives in FBI history. He speaks Arabic and English and is skilled at slipping back and forth between the worlds of radical Islam and the secular West. From 1991 to 1993, Emad Salem immersed himself in the planning, funding, and ideology of an Islamist terror cell here in the U.S. And he did it by pretending to be one of them. On the morning of the 9/11 attacks, it was all chaos and confusion.
15: There's been some sort of explosion
16: into the World Trade Center.
17: Limited information.
18: I think we have a terrorist act.
3: But not for Emad Salem. He heard the news and knew who did it.
4: I realized this is Al-Qaeda. And I was fully aware of their capabilities of violence.
3: Violence honed on battlefields half a world away.
4: Because at that time, I know Al-Qaeda in Afghanistan. I know their activity.
3: As Salem understood from the start, the story of 9/11 begins in Afghanistan.
19: Good evening. There was a coup d'etat in Afghanistan today.
3: In the 1980s, Muslim rebels called the Mujahideen teamed up with Arab volunteers from around the world to fight the invading Soviet army. The Mujahideen began as ill-equipped but determined underdogs, trudging across snow-covered mountains and shooting antique rifles at helicopters and tanks. Then everything changed, thanks to $1 billion and logistical support from the CIA. The support made a kind of sense in the context of the Cold War, which was raging then. CIA intelligence officer Arturo Munoz was there.
16: Our mission then was to drive the Russians out of Afghanistan because they're communists. And if these Muslim jihadists want to help us, well, why not? And the Muslim jihadists thought the same thing about us. It was a marriage of convenience.
3: In achieving its immediate goal, the marriage worked.
17: The Soviet Union officially announced this morning that the first Soviet troops had begun their pullout from Afghanistan.
3: The Soviet retreat began in 1989. It energized radical Islamists known as jihadists around the world.
16: The great psychological impact of the jihad in Afghanistan is that for the first time it showed the Muslims can win. The jihadists can win. The Mujahideen won against the Soviet army.
3: Among those exulting was a wealthy volunteer from Saudi Arabia who'd made his name as a holy warrior in the Afghan conflict, Osama bin Laden. We just toppled a superpower, he reasoned. Why not do it again? This time, the United States. The CIA has a word for the nasty boomerang effect that comes from some covert actions. Blowback. Former CIA Director Leon Panetta knows a lot about blowback, especially as it relates to taking sides with the Mujahideen and their Arab fighter allies.
20: The CIA was deeply involved in trying to build that resistance. But I also don't think that there was any discussion about whether we were, in a sense, investing in our future problems.
3: Steve Call, author of the book Ghost Wars, describes those future problems.
21: Loose networks of these radicals who had essentially been fired up by the anti-Soviet war in search of a new cause, in search of new enemies, new targets, and constantly in conversation with one another, doing the same thing in several places in the early 90s.
3: In short, a new animus was moving in the world. Pretty soon, it had leapt over oceans and landed in America, specifically in a pair of terrorist cells in Brooklyn and Jersey City, each a 20-minute train ride from Lower Manhattan, where the World Trade Center stood. The first hint came in November 1990 at a Midtown hotel when an assassin fired what some call the first shot in the War on Terror.
22: Okay, is it confirmed? Shots fired?
3: The victim is Rabbi Meir Kahana, a Zionist extremist who said things like,
23: "The Arab is a cancer in our midst, and you don't coexist with a cancer."
3: The assassin is Muslim extremist El Said Nosser. Fleeing the scene, he's wounded and arrested, then taken to the hospital. NYPD Chief of Detectives Joseph Borelli talks to reporters outside.
24: I guess the obvious question is, what is he? Apparently, it looks like a Middle Eastern name. I'm not a judge of what nationality he might be and all. Everything indicates he was acting alone.
3: Nasser, he announces, is a lone, deranged gunman. It's the kind of mistake that will dog this story, sliding a particular crime into a pre-established pattern instead of seeing it as the sign of something new, of an actual conspiracy. So, the NYPD assigns a pair of investigators to the case. Now, remember the names of these two buddy cops, FBI Special Agent John Antisev and NYPD Detective Louis Napoli. They work for the Joint Terrorism Task Force, a collaboration between the FBI and local law enforcement. Antisev and Napoli. Later, they'll play a large role as the handlers of Emad Salem. But their first job is to eyeball the assassin in his bed and start figuring out his story. Louis Napoli.
25: The face looked familiar. So about 4 or 5 o'clock in the morning when we finally got back to the office, you know, John and I said, you know, let's take a look at some of these photos that we had.
3: Antisev and Napoli had been investigating a group of men purchasing massive amounts of ammunition and gathering at a shooting range in Long Island. to shoot AK-47s.
25: And lo and behold, there was Nasser.
3: Nasser had a burning desire to fight with the Mujahideen in Afghanistan. But when an elder in his family forbid him from doing that, his son, Zach Ebrahim, says,
1: he decided he was going to find some other way to contribute to this battle as he saw it between Islam and non-believers.
3: Ebrahim says his father had fallen under the spell of the radical preachers he'd heard at a pair of mosques in the New York City area, the Al-Farouk Mosque in Brooklyn and the Al-Salam Mosque in Jersey City. These mosques are still around, and they still function as communities of faith. They do good things. But I had to ask them, how did these extremist groups manage to set up shop in your midst? Neither would comment. One said, that was a long time ago. The preachers most admired by Saeed Nasser had fought in the Afghan War. They urged men like him to continue the fight, starting with where they were.
1: When he no longer had the opportunity to go to Afghanistan to fight, my father wanted to find some way to do it in the United States.
3: For Nasser, killing Rabbi Meir Kahana was part of that fight. As Anti7 Napoli investigated, one name kept popping up, Omar Abdelrahman, a charismatic imam known as the Blind Sheikh. When the FBI had raided Nasser's house, they found dozens of boxes crammed with suspicious materials, including cassette tapes of the Sheikh's virulently anti-Western sermons.
2: So we must be terrorists, and we must terrorize the enemy of Islam, and frighten them, and bother them, and shake the ground beneath their feet.
3: The Sheikh, who'd lost his eyesight in childhood, was a major proponent of Islamism, a political movement that would put strict religious codes at the center of the life and laws of Muslim countries. Islamism has taken many forms and varies from country to country. The vast majority of Islamists are peaceful. But then there are the Islamist extremists. The Blind Sheikh was one of those. He rejected a jihad of internal spiritual struggle and preached a jihad of only violence. He'd even traveled to the Afghan War and mingled with the Arab fighters, including a young Osama bin Laden. How much of all this did Anti7 Napoli know? Precisely nothing. They'd never even heard of bin Laden or his newly formed group, Al-Qaeda. Back then, John Miller covered the crime beat for NBC TV in New York.
5: Now remember, we're talking the early to mid-90s now. Nobody in New York, or very much in Washington, really understood who Osama bin Laden even was, let alone who he was going to be.
3: At this point, all Anti7 Napoli knew was that a guy from the shooting range, Saeed Nasser, had just drastically raised the stakes.
25: This is not just about people training in firearms now. One of these guys has now actually committed an overt act in our own country.
3: And that raised an urgent question. Had these Mujahideen wannabes turned their sights from overseas to targets closer to home? And if so, how to figure out what they are? Then came a tip that revealed a connection.
25: We were just doing normal investigation work, and we get a wire back from the Egyptian intelligence stating that Nasser was an associate of Sheikh Rahman, who, by the way, is in New York.
3: The Blind Sheikh was in New York, or more precisely, Jersey City. The picture was coming into focus.
25: Once we tied Nasser back to the Mujahideen training, and the Blind Sheikh, it started to gel that this was an operational cell. Let's penetrate his cell and find out what's really going on.
3: It wouldn't be easy. To pull it off, they would need the perfect mole. It was FBI Special Agent Nancy Floyd who recommended Emad Salem for the job.
25: She said that he was a very good guy, trustworthy, former Egyptian army officer who immigrated to the United States. And he was head of security at a hotel.
3: The hotel was popular with KGB agents and Russian mobsters, among whom there was a certain amount of overlap. Agent Floyd had recruited Salem to keep his eye on their comings and goings, and he immediately showed off his skills. On his own initiative, he'd obtained the fingerprints of a person of interest by removing the cellophane wrap from a pack of cigarettes, then replacing it with cellophane from a fresh pack.
6: So I think she was surprised and impressed, and I said, I will do whatever you need.
3: Antisev and his partner, Louis Napoli, invited Salem to a get-to-know-you sit-down.
25: Very first time, we met in a very small coffee shop, and it was me, Louis, and Ahmad, and just the crazy coincidence, a very young Kiefer Sutherland sitting right next to us eating a hamburger. Why he was there, I have no idea. It's just very funny.
3: I'm going to guess that Kiefer Sutherland was hungry. Anyway, check out this scene. Over there, a celebrity chows down on his burger. And over here, an Egyptian immigrant sits down to what might turn out to be a life and death conversation. In 1991, Emad Salem was 41 years old, a burly guy in aviator shades with a rocky outcrop of jaw. He'd grown up in Cairo, where he attended the American school as a boy.
6: I was treated very nicely in my American school.
3: It was there, he writes in his memoir, that he learned to love three things: sharp cheddar cheese, chocolate milk, and the American flag! He was a fan of the James Bond movies and wanted to grow up to be Agent 007, except it hadn't worked out that way. He was a middle-aged man living on the Upper West Side of Manhattan, the bourgeois landscape of When Harry Met Sally, with an American wife and two kids. Salem, more than anything, wanted to be one of the good guys, especially if that put him in the middle of some action. Antisev and Napoli started him off with a test.
6: They showed me a picture of Sheikh Omar Abdulrahman. And they said, do you know this man? I said, yeah, this is the blind sheikh.
3: This answer really pleased Napoli.
25: Now, he knew exactly who he was, and our faces must have shined like, wow, we got, you know, this is a find and a half.
3: Test passed. The agents made their pitch. Would Salem go undercover in what might be a terrorist cell? Could he get close to the blind sheikh, win his trust, and discover his plans? Salem said, sure, I already know how to do it.
6: I am very well trained in that back in Egypt because I was a colonel. When you are in that rank, you lead almost 2,000 people. So you have to have a special course in security. And in that course, you learn a lot about how to infiltrate because you have to have ears and eyes among your people in your platoon to understand if the Muslim Brotherhood penetrated my platoon or not.
3: The Muslim Brotherhood. A lot of people in this story can trace their ideological roots to this group, including the blind sheikh. Emad Salem held them responsible for the worst day of his life, which is why he agreed to take the risk, at times an absurd amount of risk. That story in a minute. This is Blindspot, the road to 9/11. Stay with us.
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3: From the History Channel and WNYC Studios, this is Blind Spot. I'm Jim O'Grady. It's 1991. Imad Salem, an Egyptian immigrant who works in hotel security, has agreed to take on a clearly dangerous undercover mission. He'll insert himself as a mole inside the Blind Sheikh's circle of jihadists, one of whom has just carried out a brazen assassination. The Sheikh is an imam who's been urging his followers to wage holy war on the West, and he has a history in his home country of Egypt of associating with violent extremists. So why would a family man like Imad Salem take on a job that paid $500 a week, a job where the consequence of failure would almost certainly be death? Because of another assassination, Salem explains.
6: The Blind Sheikhs commit the biggest catastrophe to my life, assassinating my president on my watch.
3: The president he's referring to is Anwar al-Sadat of Egypt, broadly hailed in the West for making peace with Israel by signing the Camp David Accords in 1978. It also won him the Nobel Peace Prize. But it made Sadat a pariah to some in the Muslim Brotherhood, the nationalist political and religious movement in Egypt. That's according to CIA intelligence officer Arturo Munoz.
16: With the peace agreement, it was a fundamental realignment in that we are not going to accept Israel their right to exist. We're now going to have a normal relationship with Israel. There was a segment of diehard Islamists who just couldn't accept that.
3: Imad Salem had a harsh view of the Muslim Brotherhood. He considered them enemies of the state.
6: We see that the history of terrorism in Egypt started by creating the Muslim Brotherhood as a political religious organization. And they used violence to convey their message.
3: The Blind Sheikh despised the Camp David Accords, so he issued a fatwa. It said a heretical leader deserved to be killed by the faithful. He didn't mention the Egyptian president by name, but members of an offshoot of the Muslim Brotherhood took it as their cue to kill Sadat. Salem says he was there when it all went down. 1981, in Cairo. He was in full dress uniform, taking part in a military parade. Suddenly, four rogue soldiers jumped out of trucks and rushed the presidential reviewing stand. They threw grenades and cut Sadat down in a hail of bullets.
6: I was 300 to 400 feet from the stage where he was assassinated. I was so very angry. It changed my life. I just went one day to his graveyard and I promised him revenge.
3: In the aftermath of the crime, the Sheikh was rounded up with 300 others. Imad Salem followed the trial closely.
6: Some of the assassins who took a direct role were hung to death.
3: The Egyptian government executed five of the conspirators. Salem was fine with that part of the verdict, but not the other outcome.
6: Some of them were able to be released, like the Blind Sheikh.
3: The Sheikh had sanctioned such an act, but he hadn't pulled the trigger. so the court let him off. Salem had a hard time letting that go, so he kept tabs on his nemesis. He knew the sheikh had been under house arrest in Egypt until 1986 and then charged with inciting a riot in 1989. Soon after, the sheikh pulled off a daring escape. By one account, his supporters put him in a washing machine that they were pretending to take out for repair and then smuggled him out of the country. He landed in Sudan. Back at the diner in Manhattan, Emad Salem is sitting with Agent Antisev and Detective Napoli. They ask him to get close to the sheikh and gather intelligence on his operations. Wait, so was the FBI asking him to move to Sudan?
6: John Antisev told me, well, unfortunately, he is here in America. I said, how come? He is a terrorist.
3: Good question. Turns out the road to 9/11 is paved in part with bonehead moves by bungling bureaucrats. Or were they miscalculations by higher-ups who then blame their mistakes on underlings? The blind sheikh was on a State Department watch list for his role in the Sadat assassination. That should have been a waving red flag for embassy officials. But somehow, it wasn't. In the spring of 1990, when he applied to travel here, the U.S. consulate basically said, no problem, have a tourist visa. If there is ever a museum of the war on terror, that visa should be in it. The visa that opened the door for the cataclysm to come. I'd put it in its own glass case with a little spotlight and a label that reflected the debate that continues to this day about how this guy, of all people, got his paperwork approved. There are, as they say, competing theories. Number one, spy stuff. Press reports would later claim that the CIA basically ushered the blind sheikh into America. Perhaps it was their way of thanking him for helping to kick the Russians out of Afghanistan. Or maybe the CIA wanted to develop the sheikh as an asset, a turncoat they could exploit for information. There was also the feeling that this guy had the ambition and the following to possibly wind up on top in Egypt. So we might need to keep an eye on him. Even get on his good side. Later, at a congressional hearing, CIA officials were asked about it and denied everything, as of course they would. Theory number two.
21: I think mostly the blind sheikh got in the United States because of bureaucratic incompetence.
3: Steve Call is the author of Ghost Wars, an essential book on 9/11. It cites a federal commission that compiled a mind-boggling list of screw-ups that smoothed the blind sheikh's way into the country. Everything from rubber-stamping a fake passport to that time a consular officer looked him up and down and decided he was, quote, a charming little old man.
21: Part of the reason he got in was just that the people reviewing his application didn't recognize who he was and didn't connect him to the watch list that he was on.
3: That's what the CIA told Congress. They even blamed a cumbersome microfiche machine at the embassy in Khartoum. They said it prevented them from finding the sheikh's file. Not everyone bought it. As a critic of the agency put it to a reporter after the hearing, left with the choice between pleading stupidity or else admitting deceit, the CIA went with stupidity. Either way, it points to a systematic failure to read the signs.
11: The United States effectively was in the early stages of a war that they didn't really understand was happening.
3: CNN's Peter Bergen has spent decades covering the roots of modern terrorism, which he says is in part the story of cultural misreadings and missed signals by the West.
11: The war had been declared and acted upon by jihadist militants, but we didn't kind of receive the signal.
3: He says that in 1991, a figure like the blind sheikh was utterly strange to American eyes, starting with his signature look, a red fez cap with white trim and jet black shades. It was just so easy to write him off.
11: The blind sheikh looks like a combination of Father Christmas and Ray Charles, and probably people thought, what a big deal could he be? But in fact, he was a very big deal for the people associated with the movement because he's a genuine religious scholar.
3: More than most, Emad Salem grasped that the sheikh was revered by countless Islamists, that he was a speaker in demand at certain mosques around the country, that those cassette tapes of his anti-Western diatribes were circulating widely, and that no one could fundraise like the Sheikh.
6: These radical peoples after two things, power and money.
3: Salem also knew that the Sheikh was surrounded by loyalists who wrapped him in a bubble of tight security. He hadn't met any of these people, so he'd be forced to approach them cold. How on earth was he supposed to pull this off? Antisev Napoli, Salem's new handlers at the Joint Terrorism Task Force, had an idea. It involved the trial of Saeed Nosair in Manhattan Criminal Court for the murder of Rabbi Meir Kahana and the angry protests it was provoking.
4: New York City police said about 60 people demonstrated outside the courtroom today, and a scuffle erupted.
12: A street fight between Jewish and Muslim activists broke out while jury selections got underway.
3: Antisev Napoli instructs Salem to join the crowd outside and dive into the tumult. Here's Napoli.
25: What happened was now Nosair goes to trial. And you had an influx of Muslims outside the courthouse on one side. And on the other side, you had people from the Jewish community on the other side, both rant and raving.
3: There's CNN video of the wild scene outside the courthouse. And you do not have to look hard to see Salem in the middle of it. He is the large man on the Muslim side cursing a cop. Outside the frame, but standing nearby, is Ibrahim El-Jabrouni, an influential figure in jihadist circles. He's also the cousin of Saeed Nosair. Reporter John Miller.
5: Now, Ibrahim El-Jabrouni was a guy with a long beard, older than Nosair. He is talking to the lawyers and visiting Nosair in prison.
3: Impressed by Salem's aggression, El-Jabrouni takes the bait. FBI agent John Antisev.
13: The first day or two being there, he asked them, we've never seen you before. Who are you? Why are you here? And then he responded, well, that he was here to make amends with God for wasting his life serving a illegitimate government of Egypt.
3: Creating a backstory, part real and part fabricated, this part of the job Salem loved. He crafted his undercover persona as carefully as a screenwriter.
6: I surrounded myself with some rumors that I'm a jeweler in a jewelry business, means I have money. I'm an ex-military Green Berets, that mean two things. I know how to make bombs. I know how to shoot guns.
3: Salem's performance quickly won El-Jabrouni's confidence, so much so that Salem often found himself at El-Jabrouni's side and able to record his movements. Miller explains that led to the discovery of an intriguing foreign connection.
5: El-Jabrouni goes overseas to Peshawar in Pakistan and, you know, is meeting with Osama bin Laden. El-Jabrouni meets with him and says, you know, we're raising money for the defense fund for El-Said Nosair, my nephew who shot Kahani. And the investigation reveals he got about $20,000 of that money and brought it back.
3: This money is the first direct evidence we have that from the other side of the world, Osama bin Laden has taken an interest in funding jihadists in America. The first hint that this wealthy Saudi with ties to the Afghan war is acting on a grudge against the U.S. and its allies. Speaking in highborn Arabic in a soft voice very different from the hectoring tone of other jihadists, bin Laden described his agenda most simply in 1999.
14: I am at war with and have animosity, hate, and resentment for the Americans.
3: War, he says. The scene around the Nosair trial felt like a skirmish. Outside, protesters hurled insults and brawled with each other. Then the jury delivered its verdict, and everything got worse.
15: There has been a bombshell verdict in a Manhattan courtroom tonight. The man accused of killing radical Rabbi Meir Kahani has been acquitted of murder.
18: The jury felt that not enough evidence was preserved by police the night of the attack.
3: The judge was furious.
26: Judge Alvin Schlesinger referred to the jury's murder acquittal as devoid of common sense and logic.
27: Giving Muslim El-Said Nosair the maximum sentence for a string of lesser charges.
3: The judge sentenced Nocer to up to 22 years, which he began serving in Attica Prison in upstate New York. By this time, Salem and El Gibrani were tight. Salem also had the confidence of the men who joined Nocer at the Long Island shooting range, and all of them agreed. Salem should now visit Brother Saeed in prison. Saeed's cousins took him.
6: And they introduced me as a Brother Ahmed. He's a good Muslim. He is an ex-army. And Saeed Nocer accepted me as a friend. And, I mean, they trust me.
5: They're saying, well, so, you know, what next? And he said, what next? What next is up to you.
6: Verbatim words on Saeed Nocer, I had done my part. Now it is your duty to do that jihad.
3: In some ways, Nocer was more influential in prison than out of it. His fellow jihadists viewed him as a hero. In return, he browbeat them to follow in his footsteps.
13: It eventually morphed into them asking Ahmad to make 12 pipe bombs. And then it became a serious issue.
6: Saeed Nocer described to me how to buy the ingredients in Chinatown. So I bought fuse, I bought some ingredients, and I went back to John.
3: Salem told John Antisev there was a hit list. It included Nocer's trial judge, a U.S. senator, and other politicians. And the blind sheikh had greenlit the operation.
13: They wanted to kill 12 people. It was starting to really get intense.
3: Decision time. Should the FBI immediately break up the plot and try to get convictions with the evidence they had, mostly testimony from Ahmad Salem? Maybe. But the Nocer trial had just shown them you can have multiple eyewitnesses to a very public murder, and it might not be enough. So what should the FBI do?
5: What their bosses are saying is, okay, so that's really interesting, but we need to get this on tape.
3: The decision was, go back and record the suspects discussing their murderous conspiracy. Salem was the obvious guy to do it. But when he thought about the risk for himself and for his family, his blood froze.
6: They start to ask me to wear a wire. And I understood that once I wear a wire, I have to testify in court. If I testify in court and my identity became public, then Sheikh Omar's followers in Cairo, they will kidnap my sister and behead her.
3: Napoli remembers this is when an agitated Salem took him aside and told him,
1: this is why I can't and won't wear a wire. And so this is when supervision in the bureau said, well, we'll let you go.
3: Antisev and Napoli's bosses would not compromise. Their decision was firm. Cut ties with Salem.
13: When I heard Ahmad was gone, I said, I can't believe it. And I was so, you know, disheartened and nervous and mad.
1: I said, this is insane. I said, you know, you have a guy that's worked his butt off, you know, getting us this information, and God only knows what else is out there, and we're stopping this?
6: The suits up there have no idea about surveillance, no idea about intelligence gathering.
5: If you have a plot unfolding that may involve terrorism, and you have one source who's inside, not three, not two, just one, can you really afford to fire him?
3: Salem's kiss-off to the FBI was blunt.
6: Guys, when the bomb been built by somebody else and it goes off, don't come and knock on my door.
3: But knock on his door, they would. That's coming up. This is Blindspot, the road to 9/11. And by the way, this program is based on a 9-part podcast of the same name. You can listen to the full story by searching the keywords Blindspot, all one word, and the road to 9/11.
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3: From the History Channel and WNYC Studios, this is Blind Spot. I'm Jim O'Grady. Emaud Salem had deftly set himself up as a mole inside a terrorist cell, only to have an FBI supervisor pull him out at a critical moment. It had left FBI agent John Antisev and NYPD detective Louis Napoli bereft. They knew the cell had an attack in the works, but what and where and when?
25: Now, the fun part of this is we have nobody else in here.
13: That was the worst possible moment to lose him on.
3: Antisev and Napoli decided they didn't have time to try and place another mole, but doing nothing was too risky, so they decided to force the issue.
13: The first thing Louis and I did was we went to the U.S. Attorney's office and we got subpoenas for everybody involved in the 12 pipe bombs.
25: Put them in a room where their pictures that were taken by surveillance were all over the walls. We figured, wow, these guys come in and they see their pictures. Uh-oh, the FBI's got pictures of me? It would have stopped you.
3: Yeah, you'd think so. But that didn't happen.
13: Unfortunately, we were thinking, like Americans, we were thinking Western. I reflect on this often. When I met Mujahideen, and these were former Mujahideen, they ran into Russian machine gun fire. They went behind the lines to kill Russians. A harsh interview from me and Louis is nothing compared to the experiences they had on the battlefield.
3: Thinking Western, it prevented the agents from realizing that these men belonged to an international network of jihadists that had set out to attack their former patron, the United States. And it made it very hard to understand the blind Sheikh's worldview. The Sheikh had avidly watched when in 1979, the Iranian Revolution toppled a U.S.-friendly government and replaced it with an Islamic regime. This opened up stunning possibilities. He now envisioned a wave of Islamic takeovers in the Middle East, starting with Egypt, which he would one day rule. The blind Sheikh said, "Don't be fooled by the West's invincible aura. In reality, they're weak, addicted to materialistic and sensuous pursuits." The blind Sheikh's cell was planning to emphasize this point by blowing up civilians in New York. Salem was no longer in the cell, but it took a while for some of the members to realize that. So he kept hearing chatter.
6: They continued for a month after I walked out, calling me every day. "Hey, brother, you gotta come to finish what you started." Sayed Nusser called me from Attica prison. "Brother, don't be afraid. I have a lot of money to hire attorneys for you if something goes wrong. Brother, you gotta come finish cooking." And of course, I'm not a cook. What I was cooking is about to build a bomb.
3: Then the calls stopped coming. What Salem would learn too late, along with the FBI, is that the cell had found a new cook.
13: When Emaud left the group in July of 92, another individual came in September, and that person was Ramzi Youssef.
3: Also known as Ramzi Youssef, he was born in Kuwait, schooled in Great Britain in electrical engineering, and trained at Mujahideen camps in Afghanistan in how to blow things up, camps organized and funded by Osama bin Laden. Youssef was 24 years old in late 1992 when he stepped off a plane at JFK Airport He had scars on his hands and face from previous mishaps with explosives. And he was dressed in a pair of oversized pants and a billowy shirt. An FBI agent later said Youssef had been trying to look like a poor Arab refugee wearing his only good clothes. It worked. Youssef presented an Iraqi passport and said he needed asylum from persecution by the Saddam Hussein regime. Customs agents wanted to hold him in lockup until he could be questioned at a hearing, but the lockup was full. So they released him on a promise that he'd come back.
25: And where does Ramzi Youssef go? He goes to the Al-Salam Mosque.
3: The Al-Salam Mosque in Jersey City, the mosque that assassin Saeed Nasser first joined. The mosque that the blind sheikh had recently moved to and made his new home base. Ramzi Youssef arrived with a hefty resume, according to reporter John Miller.
5: He's an expert bomb maker. He's an expert plotter. He's the Mozart of terrorism. And now he's found his way into this cell.
3: A cell that was plotting to attack politicians and judges and, quote, Jewish locations at seven spots around New York. But then Ramzi Youssef sat down with the blind sheikh and pitched a new plan.
5: And they said, why do seven little attacks when you could do one really big one?
3: Why indeed? The sheikh listened and supported it. The old plot to assassinate politicians canceled. Youssef had been set loose to make the attack of his dreams come true. He got to work. Now it's February 1993, 8 years before the 9/11 attacks, New York City. FBI agent John Antisev and NYPD detective Louis Napoli are at their desks in the offices of the Joint Terrorism Task Force in Lower Manhattan. No informant, no suspects, back to square one, working the phones in an office just blocks from the World Trade Center. TV crime reporter John Miller remembers the day down to the weather.
5: February 26, 1993 is a cold, blustery day. It's windy, it's gray, it's snowing. And at the World Trade Center on that morning,
3: crime reporter John Miller remembers the day down to the weather.
5: February 26, 1993 is a cold, blustery day. It's windy, it's gray, it's snowing. And at the World Trade Center on that morning, you had the 50-some-odd thousand people, you know, that made up the

0: the scene right now, John?
1: Well, Chuck, actually, things are still developing here fast and furiously. There's a police helicopter making shuttle flights to the roof to remove those who were most seriously affected by the smoke.
2: People are trying to find their way out from a building that's, you know, 110 stories tall, down fire stairways and through hallways. And you're watching them spill onto the street, coughing and hacking, their noses covered with black soot.
3: It was chaos because you didn't know whether the fire was below you or above you. You didn't know which way to go.
4: I figured they'd just come and find 150 dead bodies up here. We didn't think we were going to get out. We didn't think we were going to get out at all.
5: As first responders swarmed the scene, the National Security Office at the White House fixed on a leading suspect for the bombing. Ready? Serbia. This is not as bananas as it sounds. A civil war was raging in the former Yugoslavia, and the U.S. had chosen sides. American diplomats supported economic sanctions on the Serbs and were threatening to bomb their army as punishment for ethnic cleansing. So the FBI sent its one agent who spoke Croatian to JFK Airport and told him to interview passengers arriving from the Balkans. See what you can find. As it happened, that agent was John Antisev, and he found nothing. That's really the point. The U.S. intelligence community was totally caught off guard by the World Trade Center bombing in 1993. Not since Pearl Harbor had a foreign attack like this occurred on U.S. soil.
6: Americans tended to assume that threats from overseas were highly unlikely to come to the United States.
5: That's Peter Bergen, CNN national security analyst.
6: I think that goes back to the fact that Americans have been insulated from, you know, mass casualty, violent attacks by geography. I mean, we, the United States, is protected by the Pacific and the Atlantic.
5: It's an idea woven into our self-mythology. Ronald Reagan was always saying stuff like this.
7: I believe this blessed land was set apart in a very special way.
5: He also proclaimed a divine plan placed this great continent here between the oceans, where, you know, we'd be safe. The World Trade Center bombing of 1993 was a slap in the face, a warning bell, whatever you want to call it. The toll was shocking. 6 dead, more than 1,000 wounded, $500 million in damages. But there was one guy not taken by surprise. He was watching from home, like everyone else.
8: I opened the TV and boom, the bomb went off. I said, honey, I called my wife. I said, this is it. This is the bomb. They did it.
5: Imad Salem.
8: I felt guilty that there are 6 people died on my watch. I could have protected them.
5: Salem had known the group was working with explosives. They'd even asked him to help make a bomb. Now, by watching the news, he'd learned what it was for. His next thought, they could do it again.
2: Ramzi Youssef, as a professional terrorist, knew that you don't wait around after you have set the fuse, you know, on your plot. He went to New Jersey to get his things, but he stopped. And he wanted to see if his plan would go the way he designed it, which was that the first tower would begin to topple, you know, tipping over, falling like a Dunhill lighter into the other tower, causing them both to crash down on the heart of New York's financial district, causing, you know, not just 50,000 casualties of the people inside, but thousands on the street. But that's not what he saw. What he saw was a big puff of black smoke come up from the garage, and he saw the towers were still standing, and he saw that the clock was still ticking. So he went to the airport and he got out on a plane and he went on to his next terrorist plot.
5: So the master bomber is gone. Cops and the FBI don't know that yet, but Agent Brad Garrett, who worked the case, says they've got a hunch that more than one guy is involved.
9: The bombing of the World Trade Center

0: there had the flavor of being more maybe driven by a group of people.
1: The attack occurred within the jurisdiction of the U.S. Attorney's Office for the Southern District of New York, and that office had a brand new boss.
2: And I'm not a legacy person, but if I have a legacy, it's the international terrorism cases.
1: That's veteran prosecutor Mary Jo White, known in her early career for taking down inside traders on Wall Street and mobster John Gotti. She assumed her work for the Southern District would be much the same. But on the afternoon of the bombing, her boss gave her a new priority.
2: Got a call from Attorney General Janet Reno, and she made quite clear I was to take over the supervision of that investigation that day.
1: That night at 1 a.m., White convened a meeting at the FBI office on Lower Broadway. Agents Antisev and Napoli were in the room, and they had news for the U.S. attorney. And it was awkward. They told her their informant had gotten very close to the probable bombers and had been hearing about an impending attack, but then a supervisor had dropped him from the case. Excuse me, what?
2: Look, it's always easy in hindsight to say it's a big mistake. I think it was a mistake. I made it very clear to my prosecutors and to the FBI that he needed to get put back in, if at all possible.
3: The supervisor said, oh, he's going to want a lot of money. He didn't want to pay him.
4: And I think Mary Jo White answers, I don't care how much he wants.
2: Get him back in.
1: The FBI agreed to offer Salem a bit of a salary bump, from $500 a week to a payment of $1 million. And there would be a bonus. Witness protection, should that become necessary for Salem or members of his family in Egypt who'd be vulnerable to reprisal. Antisev picked up the phone.
3: I called the Mod, and he was like,
5: remember what I told you, John? And he said, yes, yes, but I think we need you to come back.
3: He had hurt feelings. He knew the opportunity missed, too.
4: The Mod would have been there if the Bureau would have allowed us to work him and hopefully talk him into wearing a wire. There's no doubt in my mind that the first World Trade Center would have never happened.
1: Working an anti-terrorism job is, by definition, high stakes. Screw-ups mean people die, followed by recriminations that can last for years. But what else can you do besides try and get ahead of the next one?
5: I agreed to go back, and I started to open.
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1: From the History Channel and WNYC Studios, this is Blindspot, The Road to 9/11, the story of the long, strange windup to the attack that changed our world. I'm Jim O'Grady. I'm describing the forces that started to come together 11 years before 9/11, the players who advanced the plot and those who tried to stop them, all on a path strewn with misunderstandings and missed opportunities. We need to talk about jihad, a concept at the heart of Islam. For centuries, the word has primarily described a nonviolent spiritual struggle. If you were around for the aftermath of 9/11, you probably heard this point made by experts and ordinary Muslims trying to distinguish between their religion and its perversion.
9: This constant misdefinition of the term that was rendered exclusively to represent criminals.
10: It's an internal struggle that can sometimes manifest itself as a physical struggle or an act of self-defense.
11: Islam, like pretty much every mainstream religion, is based on love and compassion and faith.
1: Jihad, they said, is the inspiring call for Muslims to be true to Islam and build a just society. But jihad is more than that. It's a complex ethical construct. It also means holy war. In the 1990s, after the end of the Afghan War, a small group of extremist preachers spread out to mosques in America to purge the word of its multiple meanings and flatten its distinctions. One of them was Sheikh Omar Abdelrahman, the blind sheikh. He announced that jihad was about one thing now, and one thing only: violence. Specifically, violence against a decadent West full of non-believers pursuing, or at least tacitly supporting, imperialist foreign policies. Zionists and colonialists, he called them. Quote, the descendants of apes and pigs. This, to him, justified the World Trade Center bombing of 1993. And now here was the state of play in the aftermath of that attack. Imad Salem was back on the case, angling to reinsert himself into the blind sheikh's terror cell. Meanwhile, the JTTF, the Joint Terrorism Task Force, had begun looking for clues in the gaping hole beneath the North Tower, gouged out by Ramzi Youssef's 1,500-pound bomb.
11: I was on scene probably 2 to 3 hours after the device had exploded in the basement of the tower.
1: FBI Assistant Director Louis Schillero.
11: The initial reaction for those that responded was it was an incredible crater.
1: Nearly 100 feet wide.
11: So I was dispatched to help coordinate the evidence collection. We began to send agents down to the Trade Center.
1: Initial reports said the cause of the blast was a generator explosion. But as Schillero's agents picked through the tangle of concrete and mangled rebar and shredded clothes, they found something else.
11: They came to the center of the explosion, and it was apparent that it happened in a van because the van was literally blown apart. One of the JTTF members, who was a detective, happened to work in the Auto Crimes Task Force before he got to the terrorism side, and he was an expert in motor vehicle parts.
12: And he's looking down into the hole.
1: Reporter John Miller.
12: And he said, that is the rear end of a truck that was ripped off. That's the seat of the blast. And if we can get to that thing, I know where there's a hidden VIN number in the rear end of a truck.
1: The VIN, or vehicle identification number. The expert was right. The VIN was there. They found it and sent it back to the office. Detective Louis Napoli.
13: My supervisor was in the cubicle in front of me, gives me the VIN, says, Louis, run the VIN, please.
12: And it came back to a Ryder rental truck in Jersey City.
13: Being rented by Mohammed Salame.
1: Mohammed Salame, Palestinian, 25 years old.
13: And I just went like this.
1: The name definitely rang a bell.
12: He's one of the guys they've been following to the shooting range.
1: One of the guys from Napoli and Agent John Antisev's original investigation. Guys they'd followed from the Long Island shooting range to a pair of mosques, one in Brooklyn and one in Jersey City.
13: I got on the phone and I called John.
3: Louis was beeping me and he put down a series of 911s after it. Louis said, it's ours. I said, what do you mean it's ours?
13: It's our people, the people that we've been doing all this work on that are involved.
3: You know that feeling you get when something crazy happens, like your cheeks start to tingle and you get like a narrow tunnel vision? I said, oh my God. And then everything just rushed back into my head.
1: Mohammed Salame is known to them, as are his associates. Getting his name has given them a jump.
13: Things started stirring. A war room was set up where all this information was loaded up. You know, analysts came in.
1: It's good to have a war room with analysts and everything and to be all organized. But it's even better to be lucky. Here's what I mean. When Mohammed Salame got his instructions in the World Trade Center plot, one of them was to rent the van that would carry the bomb. So he goes to Ryder Truck in Jersey City and picks out a Ford Econoline van and fills out the paperwork using his real name. Couple of lessons here. Rule number one, do not use your real name when you rent the van. Your name will be revealed if an investigator finds the VIN. Rule number two, don't do what Mohammed Salame did next. Knowing the van would be destroyed and there'd be nothing to return, he called Ryder and reported it stolen. Why'd he do that? Because Mohammed Salame wanted Ryder to return his $400 deposit. That brings up rule number three. If you're broke, but directly connected to a terrorist attack that is right then being scrutinized by the FBI, don't delay your getaway for $400, because that gives the guys who are trying to find you time to catch up.
12: If you could throw a rock across the Hudson River from the World Trade Center, you could have hit this place. So they send agents there, and they say, yeah, a guy named Mohammed Salameh rented that truck, and it was several days ago, and then he reported it stolen.
1: So the agents say,
12: well, we're not going to see him again.
1: But the rider employee responds,
12: oh, no, yes, we are, because he wants to get his deposit back. So he's on his way here.
1: Mohammed Salameh is about to break rule number four. Don't go in person to get the money. It's baffling, I know.
12: So one of the agents changed into the manager's outfit and started posing as the manager. And who walks in but Mohammed Salameh?
1: The agent disguised as the manager wants to engage the terrorist in conversation and maybe get him to reveal some more information. So he tries to talk him down from $400 to $200. And then he's like, yeah, and I don't believe this van was stolen. Salameh says,
12: well, the truck was stolen, but, you know, I only want what is fair, because fair is justice. And, you know, I gave my deposit, but it's not my fault it was stolen, and you must have insurance.
1: The customer grudgingly accepts the $200 and walks outside. That's when an FBI SWAT team surrounds Mohammed Salameh and places him under arrest. So that's settled. Well, not quite. Novel problems, by their nature, are hard to grasp. And once they're grasped, sometimes even harder to accept. The novel problem in the World Trade Center bombing was fully appreciating that it was more than just an isolated crime, that it was in fact a major initiative by an enemy of the United States, and that its roots were international. One of the plotters, himself a veteran of the Afghan War, said the plan had been hatched in Afghanistan and brought to the U.S. by Ramzi Youssef. The bombing was the opening of a campaign. Some in the FBI tried to puzzle out the overseas connections, but as the 9/11 Commission report said of anti-terror investigations like this one, it was not designed to ask if the events might be the harbingers of worse to come. Leon Panetta was an advisor to President Clinton at the time.
14: When the bomb went off in the Trade Center, there was this realization that we are dealing with a whole new threat.
1: U.S. intelligence was beginning to connect the dots, but had many more to go.
14: There was no question in my mind, there was a growing sense that we were now beginning to deal with an enemy that was much harder to nail down in terms of just exactly what is the threat here.
1: Instead, the officers and agents focused on doing what they knew how to do, identify the perps and haul them in.
12: In the wake of the World Trade Center bombing, you know, the entire Joint Terrorism Task Force was galvanized.
1: That's reporter John Miller.
12: We're on the hunt now. They're getting search warrants, they're booming doors, they're making arrests.
1: And remember Ibrahim El-Jabrani? He's the cousin of El-Sayed Nosser, the guy who traveled to Pakistan to pick up Osama bin Laden's cash donation to Nosser's defense fund, $20,000. The cops arrest El-Jabrani in Brooklyn.
15: Federal authorities expect to make two more arrests soon.
12: Each day brought another member of the cell who was captured somewhere. Today, an arrest in Brooklyn. Tomorrow, another in New Jersey. We got to get them all before they flee the country, and those that fled the country, we've got to follow them to the ends of the earth until we have all of them.
13: One of the individuals that was involved in the bombing was now in Egypt at his mother's house. They arrest him, bring him in. I fly over, and I bring him back.
16: The circle is narrowing in the bombing, which killed six people.
1: Turns out the bombing that killed six people was done by seven men. Mohammed Salameh, the man with the van, but not much of a plan, was in custody with three of his co-conspirators. Another was caught a couple of years later. And FBI agents visited the sixth man. He even showed them where the bomb was made, But they didn't take him in. He escaped the next day to Iraq and is still at large. Those were the minnows. The big fish was Ramzi Youssef. He, too, was at large and the subject of a global manhunt by U.S. law enforcement. But investigators were coming to believe that the man who was really in charge was local and that he'd been hiding in plain sight. They began zeroing in on someone who seemed to be the hub that linked the arrested suspects, a man who appeared to sit at the center of all conspiracies, the Blind Sheikh.
2: The Blind Sheikh is known to be a risk. He was preaching fiery rhetoric, anti-U.S. rhetoric in mosques in Brooklyn and New Jersey.
1: U.S. Attorney Mary Jo White led the operation.
2: He seemed to be gathering more and more followers all the time. And so I wanted him neutralized by prosecuting him and jailing him, hopefully, for life.
1: News outlets found the Blind Sheikh irresistible with his red fez and Ray-Bans and clamorous followers. They wanted to know, was he a jihadist whose orders ricocheted around the world? Or a misunderstood religious scholar living in a humble Jersey City apartment? When the Blind Sheikh called a press conference after the World Trade Center bombing, more than 50 reporters jammed into his bare living room. A reporter then asked the Sheikh point blank, were you part of the World Trade Center plot? He denied it, of course.
17: I'm saying that Islam does not condone this kind of violence.
18: Speaking through a translator, the blind Muslim cleric denounced Egyptian President Hosni Mubarak.
1: And as we know, it was Mubarak who'd succeeded assassinated President Anwar el-Sadat. The Blind Sheikh had inspired Sadat's killing back in 1981. And there that day to witness it was Imad Salem, who had sworn revenge against the Sheikh. And now, who was the Blind Sheikh's personal assistant?
5: I used to go to the Blind Sheikh at 6 and 7 o'clock in the morning, clean up his house, cook for him.
1: Imad Salem, undercover agent for the FBI.
5: The Sheikh don't like to sleep in bed. So we drag the comforter to the floor and the pillows, and that's where he sleep.
1: Without realizing it, the Sheikh had taken on his enemy as his personal protector. Salem also served as the Sheikh's head of electronic security.
5: I was his bodyguard.
12: You know, when you see this footage, you see the Blind Sheikh and the guy who you see as he moves through the crowd, that's Imad Salem.
1: And crucially, Salem was the Sheikh's concierge.
5: We used to send faxes to Osama bin Laden, requesting money, discussing logistics.
1: Salem helped the Blind Sheikh communicate with Osama bin Laden, then living in Sudan. The Sheikh and bin Laden had met during the Afghan War, and they agreed that secular Arab governments should be toppled and replaced with Islamist leaders, like themselves. The Sheikh even told Salem to assassinate Egyptian President Hosni Mubarak. But then the Sheikh told a lot of guys to assassinate Hosni Mubarak. And anyway, Imad Salem was too busy to assassinate Hosni Mubarak. He was making contact with a fresh crop of jihadists, as Antisev in Napoli had instructed him to do.
3: He meets a guy named Sadiq Ali, who is a Sudanese national.
1: His full name is Sadiq Ibrahim Sadiq Ali. He's 32 years old, tall and elegant, fluent in both Arabic and English. He's the Blind Sheikh's translator and right-hand man in Jersey City.
3: Very bright, very intelligent.
1: Sadiq Ali actually was conspiring to assassinate Hosni Mubarak, and he expected professionalism from his fellow jihadists. When Imad Salem met Sadiq Ali, he immediately recognized his importance. Salem's opening gambit was to spew a bit of anti-American bile.
5: He said, brother, you see, they arrested our brothers. I said, yeah, this infidel son of a guns. He said, we need to do something here and fast.
1: And the something he had in mind was big.
13: Imad calls us, he says, you're not gonna believe this. He says, it's not over, they want to do more.
1: That's next on Blindspot, the road to 9/11, after the break.
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1: From the History Channel and WNYC Studios, this is Blindspot. I'm Jim O'Grady.
2: I'm at the 9/11 Memorial at Ground Zero in Lower Manhattan. You can hear the water rushing into the voids where the towers once stood. I'm here because I wanted to tell you about six people whose names are inscribed in the black granite, along with almost 3,000 others. Six adults who were not killed on 9/11. They're the victims of the World Trade Center bombing of 1993. Robert Kirkpatrick, William Macko, and Stephen Knapp were maintenance supervisors. They were eating lunch when the bomb went off. Wilfredo Mercado worked for the restaurant Windows on the World. He was checking in deliveries. John DiGiovanni sold dental products. He was just parking his car. And Monica Rodriguez Smith was an administrator with the Port Authority. She was 35 years old when she died and pregnant. So, February 26, 1993, a traumatic day for New York. But here's how federal prosecutor Andrew McCarthy described the World Trade Center bombing. It was the dog that didn't bark. And what he meant was it could have been worse. McCarthy claimed that Ramzi Youssef laced his bomb with sodium cyanide and that the blast was supposed to send a cloud of poison gas floating out over Wall Street, this entire financial district, and then onto the thousands of workers who thronged here every weekday. But he said the cyanide burned up in the blast and never got airborne. That charge was never proven. So, strange as it sounds, it's a miracle that only six people died. And because of that relative good fortune, we missed something crucial. We missed a message. The message was, this right here in Lower Manhattan, it's only our first try. So the FBI sent Emad Salem back undercover. His job was to reestablish a relationship with Omar Abdelrahman, known as the Blind Sheikh. He sought out the Sheikh's top deputy, Sadiq Ibrahim Sadiq Ali, a man who didn't just want to rain down terror on New York. He wanted to rain down terror creatively. Sadiq Ali told Salem he was just then recruiting men, lions in battle, he called them, to fulfill the implicit threat of the World Trade Center bombing. Sadiq Ali wanted Americans to understand that, quote, we can get you anytime.
3: We need just to defend our homes and our countries, our brothers, our sisters, and to confront our enemies in accordance to the ayat and the command of Allah subhanahu wa ta'ala when he said, O you who believe, if you see that non-believers come in ranks approaching you in might and main, do not run away.
2: That's Sadiq Ali giving a talk about jihad at a conference in the mid-90s. Sadiq Ali knew that Salem had learned electronic surveillance during his stint in the Egyptian army. He knew it because Salem kept reminding him.
4: I have to put my credentials and publicize it among the cell. And among my talents is that I'm electronical engineer.
2: Sadiq Ali needed exactly those skills, so he was inclined to bring him back. But he wanted to know why Salem had left. Salem told Sadiq Ali that the FBI had swept him up with other Muslim men and brought them in, that they'd been fingerprinted and questioned. This actually happened. It was part of a ruse to give the Sheikh's men the impression that Salem was a suspected jihadist in the eyes of the law. Salem confided to Sadiq Ali,
4: that we got interviewed, I'm scared, I don't want to be arrested.
2: Sadiq Ali weighed Salem's story carefully and told him, you may rejoin the holy war, brother, if you do a big thing. Take an oath. Salem knew the oath. It's called a bayat, an offer of allegiance to an emir. For years, recruits to Al-Qaeda had been offering bayah to Osama bin Laden. They'd shake his hand and promise to keep his secrets. And now the custom had arrived in Jersey City with the Sheikh.
4: A bayah is to go to the blind Sheikh, hold his hand, and put my head down to kiss his hand and dedicate my life to him, to death.
1: Salem promised to do bay'ah the next time he was alone with the Sheikh in his apartment. A couple of days later,
4: I told him, Sheikh, may I have a moment with you? And he said, yes. So we walked to the kitchen and I put my head down, I hold his hand, I start to kiss it. And believe it or not, this big guy start to cry.
1: This big guy being himself.
4: Sobbing. And I start saying, I hope you accept my repentance, Mr. Sheikh. I'm trying to repent.
1: The blind Sheikh considered the plea and accepted Salem's bay'ah.
4: That means I am obligated by his order. If you tell me you go blow up yourself, I have to blow up myself.
1: And that's all it took for Imad Salem to re-enter the blind Sheikh's terror cell. A little sobbing and a pledge to blow himself up.
4: They accepted me back very quickly.
1: They also clued him into their plan for another attack. It involved simultaneous explosions around New York City. Some of the targets would yield mass casualties. Others would be symbolic blows that leveled cherished landmarks. Salem was invited to join the plot. But first, the blind Sheikh gave him an assignment.
4: The blind Sheikh said, since you are electronical engineer, can you swap for bugs? I said, yeah. He said, okay, I want to make sure that the FBI is not monitoring my apartment.
1: The blind Sheikh had just unwittingly asked the fox to inspect the hen house.
4: I requested a sweeping device from the FBI.
1: And the FBI said, fine, except you can't use one of ours because that might blow your cover. You have to go pick up one from the store. So the next morning, while the Sheikh waits, Salem goes shopping.
4: Three special agents with undercover car for 5 hours running around Manhattan from Radio Shack to Radio Shack to buy a device. We find it's $250. No, it's expensive. Find it cheaper. After 5 hours, I'm running out of time.
1: So that's good to know. The FBI really didn't want to waste taxpayer money. Anyway, Salem ended up going to a shop that sold spy equipment and grabbed a gadget that emitted a whistle when you pushed a button. He brought it to the Sheikh's apartment and told him, if this whistles, that means there's an FBI listening device in the room.
4: I went into each room in his apartment. In his bedroom, I pressed the button and it send a whistle. Toot. Then, oh, you have a bug in your bedroom. We go to the other room. I press the button. Toot.
1: Salem set off whistles in every room but one, the kitchen. He told the Sheikh, the kitchen is the one safe place. He was planning his next move, which was this. He'd maneuver the Sheikh into the kitchen, a contained space with good acoustics where the Sheikh would feel at ease, and record him on a portable device saying something self-incriminating. It'd be risky. Most days, a handful of men lingered in the apartment. If one of them caught Salem red-handed,
4: then I'm history. I'll be dead.
1: But Salem knew the cell was organizing another attack on civilians. He also knew they were gaining in technological expertise and that they'd probably pull it off. Now that Salem was back inside the cell, he reported directly to Sadiq Ali, who gave him a new assignment. Join him on a visit to the Statue of Liberty. A pleasant outing, except they were there to make plans to blow it up.
4: We went to the Statue of Liberty. We walked in like regular John Doe's, but we have our eyes for the security because we know that one day we're going to come with a bomb and we're going to go into the weakest spot.
1: Salem remembers eating a hot dog and posing in front of the statue while Sadiq Ali
4: took my picture. He said, it's not going to stand here anymore. It was heart-wrenching to look at that statue and look at this man joking about destroying the Statue of Liberty.
1: Sadiq Ali was also planning to set off bombs at heavily trafficked sites, on the same day at the same time.
0: The Day of Terror plot would have simultaneously bombed the Lincoln Tunnel, the Holland Tunnel, perhaps the GW Bridge, the FBI building in Manhattan, and the UN.
1: U.S. Attorney Mary Jo White.
0: I was supervising this ongoing investigation of the Day of Terror plot.
1: More commonly known as the Landmarks plot.
4: These five bombs will go off simultaneously in 1 minute. So it would have been like chaos in Manhattan.
1: FBI agent John Antisev.
5: Ahmad went to the Holland Tunnel with Sadiq, with the video camera going.
1: Hundreds of thousands of commuters use the Holland and Lincoln Tunnels on a normal weekday.
4: And Sadiq will tell me, at this spot, I have to twist the camera to the ceiling so we know on video where we're going to stop the car which carrying the bomb.
5: And then they're going to light the fuse, and then they're going to jump out of the car and leave. And then when a bomb goes off, all the water will rush in and drown all the people in the tunnel.
1: And Salem was telling White and the FBI how it was likely to all go down.
0: He got back inside. Enormously important that he did.
1: I did a lot of reading up on Emad Salem, including his memoir, Undercover. And I was struck by how deftly, over and over, he gained his target's trust. Random example. One day, Sadiq Ali told him he was storing explosives at his apartment in Jersey City. Salem helped him remove the explosives in the night. He then stood in the apartment and tossed handfuls of ground black pepper on the floor. When Sadiq Ali asked why, Salem said, there's a residue from the explosives in your apartment, but if the FBI comes in with their bomb-sniffing dogs, the pepper will confuse them. Sadiq Ali was impressed. Salem was crafty and seemingly trustworthy. Salem, who at that moment was wearing a wire. Sadiq Ali then started talking about the World Trade Center bombing and said, it is time for us to do our jihad. We need to do something here. When a judge heard the tape, permission was granted to the FBI to tap Sadiq Ali's phone. That tap caught him discussing the Landmarks plot, including this bit of action movie dialogue. Strong conspiracies are being weaved in the darkness. And as he repeatedly told Salem, we are ready to be martyrs. Sadiq Ali meant it, and the FBI knew it. It was time to intervene. But there was a hitch. They still needed evidence of active preparations for the bombing. So agents Antisev and Napoli set up a sting. If they could pull it off, they'd get videotape of a group of men brewing up the bombs for the Landmarks plot. Emad Salem volunteered to help them. He told Sadiq Ali and the others he had access to an empty building that would be perfect for secret activity.
5: A friend of mine had just finished an operation using a warehouse in Queens that was fully wired and ready to go.
1: Wired with recording devices, Agent John Antisev made it available for Salem.
4: The FBI gave me the keys for that safe house, and they said, once you walk in, we have you on microphone, we have you on camera.
1: The cameras began recording the bomb makers at work.
5: They got people involved to bring in fuel oil. They got people to bring in other components.
4: We obtained their fingerprints when I served them with tea, and then I gathered the cups.
5: The only person we didn't have is the blind sheik.
1: NYPD Detective Louis Napoli knew he had to get the shake on tape, authorizing the Landmarks plot before it went down. And the man to get that tape was Emad Salem. So Salem takes a break from his bomb-making work at the warehouse in Queens, and
6: Emad goes into the shake's apartment where he's got the mic in this briefcase.
1: A briefcase with an FBI recording device inside. So Salem is gripping the handle as the two men stand close to each other in the kitchen. It's the scenario that Salem had set up earlier. After pretending to sweep the apartment for bugs, he'd assured the sheikh, here, you can speak freely. But the briefcase has a flaw.
5: The only thing that was kind of silly about it was that it had a red light on the outside.
1: A red light that blinks when the briefcase is recording.
6: You know, we didn't have the best equipment at the time. But thank God the sheikh was blind, so he didn't see the thing blinking.
1: But can I point out that not everyone in the apartment is blind? Salem clutches the briefcase and crowds the Sheikh, praying no one walks in as he tries to coax him into revealing how he feels about the plot.
4: That was my moment. And I said, Sheikh, Sadiq and I making a big job. A big job will bring the UN upside down. The blind Sheikh answered, don't do it.
1: Don't do it. Salem is flummoxed. He thinks the Sheikh has changed his mind and is canceling the landmarks plot.
4: I said, don't do it. Why? He said, the United Nations is a center of peace, and they will think that the Muslim against peace. It is better. And then he got his mouth into my left ear to whisper. And I'm afraid that my microphone was not picking him up. So I have to bring my briefcase all the way up to my nose.
1: This is now the most unnatural looking conversation in the history of kitchens.
4: And he's whispering in my left ear, and he said, I quote, find a plan to inflict damage on the American army. I said, okay, Sheikh, and I dropped the briefcase quickly before somebody see me in that awkward position.
5: The Sheikh knew about it and gave a blessing to do a terrorist act in the United States.
7: And that was the piece of evidence, the moment in time when he put his stamp on it.
1: Reporter John Miller.
7: That's the audio tape that goes from it being a conspiracy of a cell of people who were just ranked terrorists to a cell that was operating under the inspiration, the guidance, ultimately the approval of the blind Sheikh.
1: In the end, the briefcase did the job. The Joint Terrorism Task Force has solid proof of the attack, which could happen at any moment. All they have to do is stop it in time. This is Blind Spot, the road to 9/11. You know, there are so many twists and turns in this story. We'll continue to follow them after the break. But if you'd like to hear even more, this program is based on a 9-part podcast of the same name. You can listen to the full story by searching the keywords Blind Spot, all one word, and the road to 9/11.
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1: From the History Channel and WNYC Studios, this is Blindspot. I'm Jim O'Grady. It's the summer of 1993, 4 months after the World Trade Center bombing. A follow-up attack is in the works. The brainchild of Sadiq Ali and blessed by the blind sheikh, the Landmarks plot is days away. Thousands could die. A crew of jihadists, including FBI informant Emad Salem, have set up a bomb-making shop inside a Queens warehouse. There, the crew mixes diesel oil and explosive nitrates to make 5 powerful bombs, like the one Timothy McVeigh would use in Oklahoma City. That bomb collapsed 10 buildings and ended 168 lives. But the plotters are being watched. Reporter John Miller.
2: The bomb factory is wired by the FBI for sound, for video, and you can actually see Emad Salem, Sadiq Ali, the other conspirators stirring this stuff together. A witch's brew that's gonna make this massive bomb.
1: Emad Salem.
3: It's a very, very dangerous operation, and any spark could have blown up 5-6 blocks.
1: Given the threat and convinced they've gathered sufficient evidence, the FBI moves in.
4: You always want to get as many players in the net as you can.
1: U.S. Attorney Mary Jo White.
4: But you never want to compromise the public safety, so the plot had to be taken down.
1: A SWAT team prepares to raid the warehouse.
3: Around 1 o'clock in the morning, when we were building the bombs, and the SWAT team opened the front door and they came from the back door. And out of the sudden, I get shoved to the ground and one of the SWAT people put his big ugly boot on my neck, put the shotgun in my head, don't move, I'm gonna blow you. And it was big chaos in the bomb factory.
1: The SWAT team knows there's an undercover in the warehouse, but not who. So Salem lies there under a big ugly boot as the NYPD bomb squad rushes in and removes the explosives.
3: And out of the sudden, silence. Everybody is under control or under a gun.
1: Salem's time as a mole is over. He'll now enter the witness protection program with his family, including his sister, who will move from Egypt to America. From hiding, Salem will prepare to do his last job for the FBI, testify in court.
5: There are reports that the Justice Department is finally ready to detain Sheikh Omar Abdel Rahman.
1: The blind sheikh and 9 of his followers were held in the Manhattan Metropolitan Detention Center on multiple counts of criminal conspiracy. The charges relate to the World Trade Center bombing, the Landmarks terror plot, and they brought a familiar face back to the courthouse.
6: A military helicopter descended in Lower Manhattan carrying a principal player in this conspiracy, according to federal authorities, El Said Nosseir.
1: The radical Muslim who'd shot a Zionist extremist at a public event in Midtown Manhattan, a murder that strongly suggested other people were involved. But at the time, NYPD Chief of Detectives Joseph Borelli had preferred to keep it simple.
7: Everything indicates he was acting alone.
1: Detective Napoli.
8: When Borelli, oh, it's a lone gunman. Here's the guy, we got him, case over.
1: Lone gunman, cut and dry. No need to open a can of worms. But now, 4 years later, the not-so-lone gunman, El Said Nosseir, is descending on Manhattan in a government helicopter. He's to be tried as a member of multiple conspiracies. And it is a stunning development. The authorities are admitting that the initial investigation had gotten it wrong, that from the beginning, Nosseir had been embedded in a network of jihadists, and still was. From his prison cell, he'd helped call the shots on the Landmarks plot. How is this allowed to happen? Well, here's another mistake. They ignored crucial evidence that they had literally held in their hands. When Said Nosseir was arrested in 1990, he left a treasure trove of clues about his terror cell and its ambitions.
9: The police had gone to his home in Jersey City, and they had seized a bunch of boxes of evidence from his house.
1: Dozens of boxes of documents, training manuals, and cassette tapes of the blind sheikh exhorting his faithful to mount the steeds of war against the West. But it was a giant pile of material, mostly in Arabic, and agents Antisev and Napoli were given only a few days to sift through it.
8: I mean, yeah, we saw it, but it was in Arabic, and John and I couldn't read or understand Arabic, so it was just Arabic writing to us.
1: And then the boxes were whisked away to the offices of the Manhattan DA. The DA had jurisdiction in the Kahana case.
4: You can't overstate the importance of the information in those boxes of evidence collected in connection with the Nocer trial. But you want to be looking at that the moment you have it, and that didn't happen.
1: And so, no lessons were learned. The boxes sat largely untouched for years until the Landmarks plot made it obvious something big was going on. That's when the DA assigned an Arabic-speaking investigator to reopen the boxes and go through them.
9: He was looking through the notations in one of the spiral notebooks. He found like a little poem written in pencil in Arabic about, we will show them, something to the effect of, we will show them about taking down the tall buildings of which they are so proud.
2: What they talked about was attacking America, bringing war to the United States, and toppling its tallest towers.
1: One box had maps of the World Trade Center. Another contained a manual on storming an airplane. It was still in fragments, but the idea for the 9/11 attacks was there in those boxes. And the FBI had it, a full 8 years before it happened. In hindsight, we know what they should have done. But put yourself in that moment when attacks like the ones on 9/11 were nearly inconceivable. How much fault can you find with investigators for not making more of these fragments? A lot? A little? You don't know?
8: To the Bureau became problematic was, attack tall buildings, but then New York is full of tall buildings. Which tall building are you talking about? And who and what and where? And so it was crazy.
1: It was crazy. And that's the terrorist's advantage. He makes a conceptual leap that's hard to thwart because it's nearly beyond imagining. After the World Trade Center bombing, officials tightened up security in the tower's underground garages because it's what they always do, protect against the last attack. But nobody who read the manual that described taking over an airplane imagined that a group of men could turn those planes into missiles by flying them at the Twin Towers. But now back to a federal courtroom in Lower Manhattan, September 1995. Saeed Nocer is standing trial for his role in the Landmarks plot. His co-defendants include the blind sheikh, Sadiq Ali, and seven others. The New York Times called it the biggest terrorism trial in the nation's history. And the main attraction was Emad Salem on the witness stand.
10: The cornerstone of the government's case was the testimony of Emad Salim.
1: He described the plotters' actions and recounted their conversations.
10: Salim collected hundreds of hours of secretly made tapes of the defendants.
1: The evidence was plentiful and damning. The blind sheikh knew it. At one point, he stood up and screamed at Salem, "You are Satan."
11: The nation's largest terrorism trial in history is coming to an end.
1: The Times reports that on the day of the verdicts, no spectators were allowed inside the heavily guarded court. Even Salem was required to sit outside. The judge was Michael Mukasey, who later became U.S. Attorney General in the second Bush administration. Mukasey said from the bench, "There are thousands of Muslims in this country who contribute as productive, loyal, and peaceful citizens. The small group of extremists, led by the sheikh, were not among them." Mukasey turned to the jury and asked for their verdict. Salem learned it from a prosecutor who found him in the hallway. The 10 defendants had been found guilty on 48 of 50 charges.
3: I said, "Including the sheikh?" He said, "Including the sheikh." And I was sitting on a chair. I don't know how I felt off the chair, but I really felt off the chair.
1: Salem remembered his visit to the grave of Anwar el-Sadat, where he'd sworn to take revenge on the Sheikh.
3: I was very happy that I finally did my president justice and put that blind Sheikh away.
12: I have committed no crime, the Sheikh said, through a translator, except to spread Islam. He said he would be happy to go to jail for life among the martyrs and the saints.
1: The blind Sheikh got his martyrdom. He was sentenced to life in prison. He died there in 2017. His co-defendant, Saeed Nasser, also received a life sentence. Nasser is in the high-security penitentiary in Inez, Kentucky. And what happened to Sadiq Ali, the toughest-talking, die-hardest jihadist of all? Well, in the middle of the trial, he flipped on his co-defendants, his lions in battle, and began testifying for the feds. And he admitted an error. He told the judge that the Landmarks plot, quote, did not represent Islam, because God did not tell us to kill innocent people for his sake. Sadiq Ali would have been sentenced to life in prison, but after U.S. attorney Mary Jo White vouched for his importance to the prosecution's case, the judge reduced his time to 11 years. Afterward, White made sure to hold a news conference on the courthouse steps to take a parting shot at Sadiq Ali by rebutting the threat he'd made back when he was a tough guy, before he got caught.
13: The leader of these terrorists has said, we can get you anytime. Law enforcement's answer is, no, you cannot. We will not be driven from our community. We will not live in fear, and we will not permit the likes of these defendants to terrorize our city.
1: The convictions were a triumph for law enforcement. The trial itself had told the story of how the Landmarks plot was stopped in its tracks, almost certainly saving lives. And the American public got the chance to reflect on, to soberly consider, what had been revealed about a growing threat of terror from abroad. If only. Because another trial was held around the same time, and Americans seemed a little bit more interested in that one.
14: O.J. Simpson, O.J. Simpson, O.J. Simpson.
15: An astonishingly long and highly publicized criminal trial, a trial which seems to have blurred the line between television drama and real life, turning into one gigantic mega-series with glamorous characters and convoluted subplots.
4: It was frustrating to see the amount of media attention paid to the O.J. Simpson trial. Very little attention, almost an empty courtroom being paid to the Day of Terror plot.
1: Former White House security advisor Richard Clark says the intelligence community did pay attention, and the trial's success made them complacent. He wrote, it seemed like the counterterrorism machinery was working well. It wasn't. He says the FBI and the CIA should have been able to answer the question, who are these guys? The real answer was a group they still hadn't heard of, Al-Qaeda. Steve Call, author of Ghost Wars, says there was plenty of evidence that this new kind of threat was not going to be extinguished by one trial. But
16: political leaders, media leaders, really didn't call attention to this, didn't understand it.
1: However,
16: if you were paying attention to what was happening in the courtroom, the evidence that was being introduced described quite far-flung and violent network that was on the move.
1: And Ramzi Youssef, the mastermind of the World Trade Center bombing, the Mozart of terrorism, was still out there. The FBI had offered a $2 million reward for information leading to Ramzi Youssef's capture. And now U.S. Attorney Mary Jo White was overseeing a manhunt that spanned the globe.
4: I considered Youssef to be one of the most dangerous people on the planet.
1: Youssef had recruited a guy to blow himself up on a plane over the Pacific Ocean, taking hundreds of passengers with him. But when that guy heard about the reward, he said, actually, I'd rather get paid. Then tipped the FBI to the location of Youssef's safe house in Islamabad. Agents grabbed him there in 1995. Today, Youssef is in the Supermax prison in Florence, Colorado. But if you've picked up on the rhythm of this story, you're aware that with each hard-earned victory of U.S. law enforcement, the long, slow momentum toward 9/11 keeps building. It's even true at the moment of Yousef's arrest at a guest house in Pakistan, according to reporter John Miller.
2: As the agents were moving in on that guest house, a guy across the street who saw what was going on took off. And that was Ramzi Yousef's uncle, Khalid Sheikh Mohammed.
1: Khalid Sheikh Mohammed, also known as KSM. Later, KSM would be known by another descriptor, the architect of 9/11. The point is that no matter how many victories that U.S. intelligence racks up, the torch of jihad keeps getting passed. KSM left Islamabad carrying Ramzi Yousef's next big idea in his head, the one about hijacking planes and turning them into missiles aimed at tall buildings. And not just any tall buildings. The primary target had to be the Twin Towers.
17: There was no greater symbol of America's material prowess and dominance than those buildings.
1: That's Bernard Haeckel, a professor of Near Eastern. And not just any tall buildings. The primary target had to be the Twin Towers.
17: There was no greater symbol of America's material prowess and dominance than those buildings.
1: That's Bernard Haeckel, a professor of Near Eastern Studies at Princeton University.
17: The World Trade Center in particular became an obsession.

0: starters, and logistical support. And that's where Osama bin Laden and Al-Qaeda came in. KSM joined Al-Qaeda in 1998. He then began working full-time on what he called his planes operation. The end game was in motion. You've just heard part of the 9/11 origin story, including the role played by a Muslim man who risked his life to stop a terrorist attack against his adopted country.
1: I said, I will do whatever you need.
0: Iman Salem went into the Federal Witness Protection Program and is still in hiding. But I was able to reach him and ask him about the price he paid for his undercover work. That interview is part of a 9-part podcast that delves even more deeply into the run-up to 9/11. There's so much more to this story. For example, in 1999, the CIA spotted Osama bin Laden at a falcon hunt in Afghanistan. They had him in their crosshairs, but the Clinton White House wouldn't let them pull the trigger. We also delve into the controversy that rages to this day about a truly baffling missed opportunity. It happened in 2001 when the CIA observed two of the 9/11 hijackers entering the United States. Some in the FBI still accused the CIA of withholding the information until it was too late. The 9/11 Commission report says the larger problem was that the agencies worked in silos, guarding their turf when they should have been working together to keep us safe. As author Steve Kahl puts it,
2: you know, and the CIA is supposed to stay out of domestic spying, and the FBI is in charge of keeping track of domestic radicals. And there was a long tradition of rivalry between the two agencies. There were not laws that encouraged them to cooperate.
0: This at a time when U.S. intelligence knew that Al-Qaeda had active plans to strike. Famously, at a hearing after 9/11, National Security Advisor Condoleezza Rice was asked to recall the title of a briefing book that the CIA had sent to her boss, President George W. Bush, in August of 2001.
3: I believe the title was Bin Laden Determined to Attack Inside the United States.
0: Subject, verb, object. Bin Laden, attack, U.S. It doesn't get any more clear than that. We know how the story ends, with the deaths of 2,799 civilians and countless others in the wars that followed, the rise of the surveillance state and anti-Muslim bias. 9/11 so thoroughly changed our politics and the way we live our lives that we no longer notice its effects. It can even be hard to remember that it didn't have to happen. So the question remains, how do you picture an unprecedented attack and then predict the time and place of its unfolding? Once again, the Taliban rules Afghanistan. Let's remember that 9/11 was the bitter fruit of a murderous ideology that flourished there during war. It was then promulgated globally, above all, by Osama bin Laden. On that day, he won.
2: The frustrating part of this history is that we wouldn't have had to stop every attack Al-Qaeda attempted. We just had to stop this one. This was the one that changed the world.
0: Blindspot, The Road to 9/11, is a co-production of the History Channel and WNYC Studios. You can hear the full 9-episode podcast by searching the keywords Blindspot, all one word, and The Road to 9/11. Our team includes Jenny Lawton, Ursula Summer, Joe Plord, Jennifer Gorin, and Michelle Harris. The music was by Isaac Jones. The show was based on the TV documentary Road to 9/11, produced by Left Right for the History Channel, and was made possible by executive producers Ken Druckerman and Banks Tarver. Special thanks to Karen Frillman, Emily Botine, Eli Lair, Jesse Katz, and to Steve Emerson for the use of archival footage. Thanks also to ABC News Video Source, the NBC News, NPR, AP, and WPIX Archives. All of our Arabic language tape was independently translated by Laura Atala.

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On that fateful day, for the first time since Pearl Harbor, the United States was viciously attacked on our home soil as four coordinated attacks orchestrated by the Al-Qaeda terrorist group brought our nation and world to a halt. In every corner of the globe, eyes and ears fixed on radio stations and television screens, horrific sounds and images of planes crashing and buildings burning played out in living color for all to see. But in stark contrast to the devastation on display, you heroic men and women step forward, casting your fears aside by throwing yourselves into harm's way, protecting your fellow Americans. You first responders who race towards the flames, digging into the rubble, freeing countless lost souls. You good Samaritans who went out of your way, binding up the bruised and the broken. And we will be forever grateful because you were there in the hospitals flooded with the wounded, dead, and dying. You medical care providers doing your unimaginable work. You were there in the streets of New York City and Washington, D.C., putting others' needs before your own. You were there in the corridors, passageways, and stairwells of the World Trade Center, the Pentagon, and in the cabin of United Airlines Flight 93, giving your lives so countless others might live. And in doing so, you valiant heroes rallied our nation to the cause of freedom.

In the days following 9/11, we rose from the ashes of that tragedy unified, one nation, under God, indivisible. Each one of us became our brother's keeper, reaching out to lift the bowed head and feeble knees. We looked on each other with a different regard, viewing each other as brothers and sisters regardless of race, religion, or creed. The American people, with resounding unity, banded together, turning our assailants' goal into our gain. Instead of fear, we chose the spirit of freedom. In place of despair and discord, hope and unity prevailed. And in place of weakness, of resilience tempered in the forge of adversity, sealing our hearts as one. Many years have passed since that fateful day. A new generation stands tall and proud, ready to shoulder the legacy of a corps and country who saw us through one of the darkest events in our history. We did not allow the darkness to take hold. The light of brotherhood continues to burn in each of our hearts.

We've been listening to You Were There, a commemorative piece for concert band by my friend, Dr. Ansby Rose. It was commissioned by the Marines of the Paris Island Marine Band and their leadership. The commission originated as a way to commemorate the 20th anniversary of the horrific occurrences of September 11th, 2001. And we now sit on the 25th anniversary. Hopefully this music is a reminder to all of us of the terrible things that can happen unless we remain vigilant. However, it should also remind us that regardless of race, religion, creed, or other beliefs, we are all Americans, and our strength as a nation requires us to do work together for the common good. Well, good morning. It is Friday, September 11th. This is Morning Blend, and I'm your host, Mike Keeley. And I know that many of you can immediately remember where you were and what you were doing on this day in September of 2001. I certainly can. The title cantabile comes from the Italian word meaning singing, and that's exactly the quality that unites this collection from mandolinist Butch Baldassare and guitarist John Mock. The pairing of mandolin and guitar creates a warm, intimate sound, equally at home in classical melodies, folk traditions, and contemporary works. Throughout the album, the two musicians blend remarkable skill with a natural lyricism, allowing each piece to unfold with grace and ease. From the recording Cantabile, here are Butch Baldassare and John Mock.

0: From their recording Cantabile, we heard Butch Baldassare and John Mock. Selections were Recuerdos de la Alhambra, Satie's Gymnopédie No. 1, and the Bolero of Rafael Calais. 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
0: Greg Danner draws inspiration from cultures and landscapes throughout the Americas, and in Cuico, he puts percussion front and center. Written as a concerto for three percussion soloists and wind ensemble, the work blends rhythmic complexity and moments of quiet reflection. The title comes from an Aztec nahuate, which means to sing. Here's Cuico by Greg Danner, a concerto that turns the percussion section into the stars on the stage.

0: Cuico is an illustration of an Aztec creation myth on the origin of music. The writing is very programmatic for the soloist as well as the accompanying ensemble. That was Greg Danner's Cuico, Concerto for Three Percussion, with the Tennessee Tech University Symphony Band and Dr. Jeffrey L. Miller conducting. This is Morning Blend.
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0: Although best known for his operas, Giuseppe Verdi wrote just one work for string quartet. His string quartet in E minor was composed in 1873 while he was in Naples waiting for a delayed production of Aida. Rather than let the unexpected downtime go to waste, Verdi created a chamber work full of wit and dramatic flair. It's a rare chance to hear the great opera composer writing without voices, relying instead on string instruments to tell the story.

That was Giuseppe Verdi's string quartet in E minor. The version we heard was orchestrated by Arturo Toscanini for string orchestra. That was the Berlin Philharmonic with Andre Previn conducting. Let's close out the hour with music by Silvius Leopold Weiss. His Fantasia in C minor, here performed by guitarist David Russell.

in the Tennessee Valley. You've been listening to Morning Blend with me, your host, Mike Keeley. This is 89.3 WLRH FM HD1 Huntsville, listener-supported public radio for the Tennessee Valley. We're falling for local during our fall fun drive now through September 12th, when we'll have our open house, which features musical performances by Ingrid Marie and Neve Weinberger. Stay with us in our second hour as we'll continue our commemoration of the 25th anniversary of 9/11, and later in the hour, music by Dmitri Shostakovich. Thank you for spending part of your morning with us, and thank you for supporting this public radio station. It's 10 o'clock.

This is the Composer's Datebook for September 11th. I'm John Burge. In 1886, a Czech patron of the arts named Josef Lavka had a chapel built at his summer residence at Lužany in Bohemia. And he asked his composer friend Antonín Dvořák to write a mass to dedicate it. As a devout Catholic, Dvořák was happy to oblige. Since the chapel was quite small, Dvořák wrote his mass in D major for just a quartet of soloists, a small choir, and organ, and led the premiere performance there on today's date in 1887, with his wife Anna singing one of the solo parts. Dvořák told Lavka that he was grateful for the chance to write so intimate a piece. Until now, wrote Dvořák, I had only written sacred works of larger proportions, with considerable vocal and instrumental means at my disposal. Ironically, Dvořák's intimate Lužany Mass became popular as just such a large-scale work. At the request of his publisher, Dvořák orchestrated his Mass, and in that form it received its international premiere in 1893 at the immense Crystal Palace in London, performed by a huge chorus and large symphony orchestra. The published orchestrated version became extremely popular during Dvořák's lifetime, but his small-scale original was not even published until 1963. Composer's Datebook is produced by APM, American Public Media, in collaboration with the American Composers Forum, reminding you that all music was once new.

On that fateful day, for the first time since Pearl Harbor, the United States was viciously attacked on our home soil as four coordinated attacks orchestrated by the Al-Qaeda terrorist group brought our nation and world to a halt. In every corner of the globe, eyes and ears fixed on radio stations and television screens, horrific sounds and images of planes crashing and buildings burning played out in living color for all to see. But in stark contrast to the devastation on display, you heroic men and women step forward, casting your fears aside by throwing yourselves into harm's way, protecting your fellow Americans. You first responders who race towards the flames, digging into the rubble, freeing countless lost souls. You good Samaritans who went out of your way, binding up the bruised and the broken. And we will be forever grateful because you were there in the hospitals flooded with the wounded, dead, and dying. You medical care providers doing your unimaginable work. You were there in the streets of New York City and Washington, D.C., putting others' needs before your own. You were there in the corridors, passageways, and stairwells of the World Trade Center, the Pentagon, and in the cabin of United Airlines Flight 93, giving your life so countless others might live. And in doing so, you valiant heroes rallied our nation to the cause of freedom.

In the days following 9/11, we rose from the ashes of that tragedy unified, one nation, under God, indivisible. Each one of us became our brother's keeper, reaching out to lift the bowed head and feeble knees. We looked on each other with a different regard, viewing each other as brothers and sisters regardless of race, religion, or creed. The American people, with resounding unity, banded together, turning our assailants' goal into our gain. Instead of fear, we chose the spirit of freedom. In place of despair and discord, hope and unity prevailed. And in place of weakness, of resilience tempered in the forge of adversity, sealing our hearts as one. Many years have passed since that fateful day. A new generation stands tall and proud, ready to shoulder the legacy of a corps and country who saw us through one of the darkest events in our history. We did not allow the darkness to take hold. The light of brotherhood continues to burn in each of our hearts.

We've been listening to You Were There, a commemorative piece for concert band by my friend Dr. Ansby Rose. It was commissioned by the Marines of the Paris Island Marine Band and their leadership. The commission originated as a way to commemorate the 20th anniversary of the horrific occurrences of September 11th, 2001. And we now sit on the 25th anniversary. Hopefully this music is a reminder to all of us of the terrible things that can happen unless we remain vigilant. However, it should also remind us that regardless of race, religion, creed, or other beliefs, we are all Americans, and our strength as a nation requires us to do work together for the common good. Well, good morning. It is Friday, September 11th. This is Morning Blend, and I'm your host, Mike Keeley. And I know that many of you can immediately remember where you were and what you were doing on this day in September of 2001. I certainly can. The finale of Dmitri Shostakovich's Symphony No. 4 begins with mystery and stillness before erupting into music of tremendous power and intensity. The symphony was completed in 1936, but withdrawn before its premiere during one of the most dangerous periods of the composer's life, remaining unheard until 1961. In this sweeping final movement, Shostakovich combines moments of biting sarcasm, relentless energy, and haunting introspection, bringing one of the most ambitious symphonies to an unforgettable conclusion.

0: The fourth movement of Shostakovich's Symphony No. 4 is a journey that acts as a combined slow movement and finale. It violently oscillates between a heavy Mahler-esque funeral march and scary circus-like waltzes. That was the St. Louis Symphony, conducted by Leonard Slotkin. This is Morning Blend. 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
1: 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If the weather is clear, you can see the cosmos through our telescopes. 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
0: Richard Rodgers had a gift for writing melodies that have become part of America's musical soundtrack. In this medley, the Mormon Tabernacle Choir, now known as the Tabernacle Choir at Temple Square, brings together four of his best-loved songs: Climb Every Mountain from The Sound of Music, Somewhere from West Side Story, Oklahoma from, you guessed it, Oklahoma, and You'll Never Walk Alone from Carousel. Enjoy the celebration of Rodgers' remarkable range from soaring inspiration to heartfelt hope, performed with the unmistakable sound of one of the world's great choirs.

Well, we had just enough time to get a bonus track in there. That, of course, was "Oh, What a Beautiful Morning" from Oklahoma. That was the Mormon Tabernacle Choir. Here's music by Taru Takamitsu from his Toward the Sea work. This is music for harp, flute, and strings.

You've been listening to Morning Blend with me, your host, Mike Keeley. This is 89.3 WLRH FM HD1 Huntsville, listener-supported public radio for the Tennessee Valley. We're falling for local during our fall fun drive now through September 12th, when we'll have our open house, which features musical performances by Ingrid Marie and Neve Weinberger. Stay with us in our third hour as we'll continue our commemoration of the 25th anniversary of 9/11. And later, music from Jerome Robbins.

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1: Stardate September 11th. Young star systems are dangerous places. A planet can be pelted by giant asteroids and comets. It can collide with its siblings and be kicked out of the system by close encounters with other siblings. It might even be swallowed by its parent star. Astronomers in the UK recently found evidence of such encounters in several young stars. The researchers zeroed in on stars in three clusters. All of the clusters are young, from about 40 million to 200 million years old. At that age, their star systems might still be chaotic. Planets might be getting blasted or destroyed, and they might still be taking shape. Six stars in the clusters showed especially high amounts of lithium. It's a common planet-building material, but it's fragile. Stars quickly destroy it. So any lithium in the stars must have been added recently. The most likely source is young, rocky planets. The planets could have been kicked inward by the gravity of other planets, or dragged in by gas and dust around the stars. Over time, the remains churn deep into a star's interior. But some can linger for a few million years, the remains of dead planets. One of the clusters is Blanco 1. It's 850 light-years away in the constellation Sculptor. It climbs into the southeast in mid-evening to the lower left of the bright star Fomalo. It's too faint to see with the eye alone, but it's a decent target for small telescopes. You can find out how to subscribe to our daily program at stardate.org. For the McDonald Observatory, I'm Billy Henry.
2: The United States is marking the 25th anniversary of the September the 11th terror attacks on New York and Washington. Moments of silence were held at a memorial ceremony at Ground Zero, where Islamist militants flew two of four hijacked airliners into the Twin Towers of the World Trade Center. Families of the victims and dignitaries, including all living former US presidents, attended. At a ceremony at the Pentagon, where another of the planes struck, President Trump said the United States would never forget the attacks. His defense secretary, Pete Hegseth, addressed the ceremony.
3: We honor the fallen of that day 25 years ago by living worthy of their legacy today and for 250 more years. We have faith in our warriors, but we also have faith that there is one who keeps watch over us.
2: Almost 3,000 people were killed in the Al-Qaeda attacks. In Yemen, the Iranian-backed Houthi movement says its military has taken control of 5,400 square kilometres of territory in regions bordering the Red Sea in recent fighting. Speaking anonymously, officials with the Saudi-backed Yemeni government told the French news agency the Houthis now control territory bordering the crucial Bab al-Mandeb Strait and an island in the waterway. The Houthis' military spokesman Yahya Sari said the waterway remains open except to Saudi vessels.
4: Navigation remains safe for all shipping companies except Saudi vessels in the Strait of Bab el-Mandeb, a strategic link between the Indian Ocean and the Mediterranean Sea via the Red Sea and the Suez Canal.
2: A new record is about to be set for the Atlantic hurricane season, with not a single hurricane yet formed in the region. Today has been the record up to now in the period since satellites started monitoring weather patterns in the early 60s. The unusually quiet period has been linked to an historic El Niño phenomenon of warming in the Pacific Ocean. The Russian President Vladimir Putin has held talks with the Indian Prime Minister ahead of the annual meeting of the BRICS group. Arunadeep Mukherjee is in Delhi.
5: It's a tightrope walk for Prime Minister Narendra Modi as he balances relations with the US while hosting leaders of Iran, Russia and China, among others. He's met President Vladimir Putin and reiterated the need for diplomacy to resolve conflicts. He is also meeting Iranian President Masoud Pezeshkian. With the price of crude oil up and the threat of US tariffs, BRICS leaders will seek to unite, finding ways to counter President Trump's policies. Mr. Modi's meeting with Chinese President Xi Jinping tomorrow will also be closely watched.
2: World News from the BBC. Nepal says the cost of reconstruction following deadly flash floods will amount to nearly $5 billion. A foreign ministry spokesman said more than $57 million is needed for short-term reconstruction and recovery over the next 6 months. Documents released by Brazil's Supreme Court say police have been investigating Flavio Bolsonaro, the main right-wing candidate in next month's presidential election, for corruption since July. The files concern Mr. Bolsonaro's financing of a film about his father, the former president Jair Bolsonaro, who was jailed after being convicted of a coup plot. Nigeria's parliament has suspended official visits to South Africa as a row deepens over recent attacks there, mainly targeting migrants from elsewhere in Africa. A Nigerian parliamentary spokesman said MPs and staff were barred from official travel and participating in meetings hosted or organised by South African institutions. In Britain, members of Parliament have voted down a new attempt to legalise assisted dying in England and Wales. The bill would have allowed adults with fewer than 6 months to live to apply to be given help to end their own lives, subject to certain safeguards. But some believe the safeguards were insufficient. These people expressed relief at the outcome.
6: Today we're just so grateful and relieved that this bill has fallen. It was not safe and it wasn't good.
7: I genuinely didn't think it was going to happen. We put so much work into this, and the fact that MPs listened, they know that disabled people were terrified of this bill.
2: Firefighters in the Philippines have found the charred remains of 30 people on a ferry that caught fire on Wednesday, taking the number confirmed dead to 35. Dozens of others remain missing. The ferry was carrying more than 130 people when it was engulfed in flames. BBC News.
0: Good morning, friends. It's Friday, and this is Hour 3 of Morning Blend, your daily boost of classic and classical music. In 1947, Mike Keeley. Samuel Barber turned to the words of American writer James Agee for one of the most beloved works in the vocal repertoire. Knoxville, Summer of 1915 is a lyrical portrait of a southern summer evening seen through the eyes of a child and remembered through the lens of adulthood. Agee's prose harkens back to a world of front porches, family conversations, streetcars passing in the distance, and the quiet comfort of home. Knoxville's Summer of 1915 remains one of Barber's most personal and deeply American works. Here is Samuel Barber's Knoxville Summer of 1915.

The text of Knoxville, Summer of 1915, does not really tell a story. It's a poetic snapshot of life as seen from the perspective of a small boy. It is full of alliteration. People in pairs, parents on porches, sleep, soft, smiling, low on the length of lawns. The point is that nothing is happening. The adults sit on the porch and talk of nothing in particular, of nothing at all. That was the Royal Scottish National Orchestra with soprano soloist Corinna Gauvin. 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Anne Sophie Mutter is a German violinist. She began playing the violin at age 5 and pursued further studies in Germany and Switzerland. She was supported early in her career by Herbert von Karajan. She made her debut with the Berlin Philharmonic in 1977 and rose to international prominence in the 1980s. Mutter's repertoire includes traditional classical violin works from the Baroque to the 20th century, but she's particularly known for performing, recording, and commissioning new works by contemporary composers. Today we'll hear more of a classical offering, the second movement of Tchaikovsky's Violin Concerto in D, the Canzonetta. The Canzonetta reveals what Tchaikovsky scholar David Brown terms Tchaikovsky's burning love of Russia and his melancholy yearning to return there. Here is Anne Sophie Mutter with Canzonetta.

0: We've been listening to the second movement of Tchaikovsky's Violin Concerto in D, the Canzonetta, and Sophie Mutter was the violinist. 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
0: Luigi Boccherini is best known today for the elegance and charm of his chamber music, particularly his string quartets. But he was also a gifted composer for larger ensembles, bringing the same melodic grace and refined craftsmanship to his orchestral works. He was born in 1743 and spent much of his career in Spain, where he developed a musical voice that blended Italian lyricism with classical-era clarity and sophistication. His Sinfonia for a Grand Orchestra reflects the growing importance of the orchestra in the late 18th century, with contrasts, melodies, an energy that echoes the symphonic tradition of Haydn and Mozart. It famously features a guitar integrated into the orchestral texture, creating a really different and rich color. From one of the classical era's most distinctive voices, here is Luigi Boccherini's Sinfonia for a Grand Orchestra.

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We are the main signal for public radio in the Tennessee Valley. You've been listening to Morning Blend with me, your host, Mike Keeley. This is 89.3 WLRH FM HD1 Huntsville, listener-supported public radio for the Tennessee Valley. We're falling for local during our fall fun drive now through September 12th, when we'll have our open house, which features musical performances by Ingrid Marie and Neve Weinberger. I'll be back.

0: Monday at 9 a.m. with an all-new edition of Morning Blend, live right here on WLRH. Have a great weekend. Stay tuned now for Science Friday. Thank you for spending part of your morning with us, and thank you for supporting this public radio station. It's 12 o'clock.
1: You've heard the warning, finish those antibiotics or you'll breed antibiotic resistance. Is that true? I'm Flora Lichtman and this is Science Friday. On today's show, why the guidance on how long you should be taking antibiotics is starting to change.
2: The issue is the longer you're exposed to them, the more you're getting rid of that healthy flora and selecting for resistant bacteria.
1: We'll unpack it. Plus, a breakthrough in the search for dark matter particles.
3: Right now, they're in the room, they're moving. If the hypothesis is correct, these particles and hundreds of millions of them are passing through you every second.
1: And black bear encounters are on the rise in many parts of the country. How do we live in harmony? That's after this.
4: BBC News with Sue Montgomery. The United States is marking the 25th anniversary of the September the 11th terror attacks on New York and Washington. Moments of silence were held at a memorial ceremony at Ground Zero, where Islamist militants flew two of four hijacked airliners into the Twin Towers of the World Trade Center. Families of the victims and dignitaries, including all living former US presidents, attended. The current president, Donald Trump, spoke at a ceremony at the Pentagon, where another of the planes struck.
5: Today we renew the sacred oath that we first swore in their names a quarter of a century ago. We will never, ever forget. That's why we fight today.
4: In Yemen, the Iranian-backed Houthi movement says its military has taken control of 5,400 square kilometers of territory in regions bordering the Red Sea in recent fighting. Speaking anonymously, officials with the Saudi-backed Yemeni government have told the French news agency that the Houthis now control the west coast of Yemen, including territory bordering the crucial Bab al-Mandeb Strait. The strait lies on an important route for Saudi oil exports. The Houthis say the waterway remains open except to Saudi vessels. Kasra Naji from BBC Persian has this assessment.
6: What we can say with certainty is that Iran is very happy today that the Houthis have got control of the whole coastline of the Red Sea, and they've got control of Bab al-Mandab, this big choke point. This is what they wanted. And it shows that the war is spreading.
4: The UN says at least 46,000 people have been displaced in Yemen since Houthi fighters launched their offensive against government forces last week. The International Organization for Migration says the number of displaced is rising at an alarming pace. Abdul Sattar Essoev is chief of mission for the organization in Yemen.
7: Some of those households have been displaced already. So it's the second, third time of displacement for these people. So these people are trying to move to safety, but also hoping that they can go back. So there is hope in their eyes as well. So for them, this situation has been somehow ongoing for the last 12 years of the conflict.
4: A new record is about to be set for the Atlantic hurricane season, with not a single hurricane yet formed in the region. Today has been the record up to now in the period since satellites started monitoring weather patterns in the early 1960s. The unusually quiet period has been linked to a still strengthening El Niño phenomenon of warming in the Pacific Ocean. BBC News. Members of Parliament in Britain have voted down a new attempt to legalise assisted dying in England and Wales. The bill would have allowed adults with fewer than 6 months to live to apply to be given help to end their own lives, subject to certain safeguards. It was the second attempt to change the law. Here's Nomia Iqbal.
8: Those against the bill argued that the safeguards could not adequately protect vulnerable people from pressure or coercion and talked of the need to improve the state of palliative and social care. Supporters insisted the safeguards were robust and said those who were already dying should be given the choice and control over how their lives ended. There were also changes of heart, with one MP switching to vote against after saying her conscience was not at peace. A new bill could potentially be introduced in a future parliamentary session, but this bill is now over.
4: The Israeli military says it's killed a senior Hamas commander in an airstrike in Gaza. The attack on Thursday targeted a vehicle in the Hamad neighbourhood north of Khan Yunis, killing Mohammed Abdelsalam al-Yazouri and two other Hamas members. Nigeria's parliament has suspended official visits to South Africa as a row deepens over recent attacks there, mainly targeting migrants from elsewhere in Africa. A Nigerian parliamentary spokesman said MPs and staff were barred from official travel and participating in meetings all hosted or organised by South African institutions. Documents released by Brazil's Supreme Court say police have been investigating Flavio Bolsonaro, the main right-wing candidate in next month's presidential election, for corruption since July. The files concern Mr. Bolsonaro's financing of a film about his father, the former president Jair Bolsonaro, who was jailed after being convicted of a coup plot. Flavio Bolsonaro said he had nothing to hide. BBC News.
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1: This is Science Friday. I'm Flora Lichtman. Later in the hour, as black bears return to their native ranges, can we all learn to get along? Plus, do you really need 14 days of antibiotics for that sinus infection? But first, a flashy new find in the hunt for dark matter. That's the stuff that makes up 85% of all matter in the universe, but we have no clue what it is. A mile under Leeds, South Dakota, you'll find a giant cauldron filled with 7 tons of liquid xenon, encased in water and surrounded by super sensitive photodetectors. Known as the LZ detector, its job is to look for flashes of light that come from particles bumping into xenon atoms. And over the course of 7 months or so, the researchers say they saw one very weird flash, a bump that doesn't look like it could have come from any particle we know of. So as you might imagine, physicists are cautiously pumped about this finding, especially my next guest, Dr. Richard Gateskill, a physicist at Brown University and the spokesperson for the Lux Zeppelin Dark Matter Experiment. Richard, welcome to Science Friday.
10: Thank you. You're very kind.
1: Is cautiously pumped how you describe the mood?
10: There are so many ways of expressing emotion in scientific experiments. Obviously, we always try to keep that a little bit aside. We have designed a very sort of rigorous, statistical, rather dry process for looking at these events that we're collecting deep underground at the
1: Let
10: lab
1: your hair
10: in South
1: down.
10: Dakota.
1: Tell us how you're feeling. Come on.
10: Well, after 40 years of being very repressed, I'm afraid that you'd probably barely notice when I let my hair down. But, you know, we're a team of, 250 scientists who run our experiments deep underground looking for dark matter events, and a new analysis that we have just released a paper for does, as you describe, have a fascinating single event that looks consistent with dark matter particle.
1: I read this is not the interaction you were initially looking for.
10: We're looking for dark matter that is most of the matter in our galaxy. These particles, if the hypothesis is correct, these particles in hundreds of millions of them are passing through you every second.
1: Right now. They're in the room with us.
10: Right now. They're in the room. They're moving pretty fast. And we're trying to look for the very occasional interaction of one of these dark matter particles with our detector. Usually, we look at very, very low energies. But we decided that we were going to expand the energy range over which we would look for dark matter interactions. So we've decided to go to the sort of next level up of possible interactions. And this new result, we actually found an event that looks very consistent with what we expect with such sort of next to leading order, if you like, or slightly more complicated interactions.
1: If dark matter particles are all around us and coming for us every second, why are there so few interactions?
10: So dark matter, we actually give dark matter another label for these particle searches. We call them weakly interacting massive particles. And that term weakly interacting is no small exaggeration. These particles are so weakly interacting that if we took a single particle and set it off on a journey through a stack of lead, just continuously passing through lead, it could actually travel all the way from here to our closest star, well, after the sun, you know, Proxima Centauri, which is over 4 light years. And 4 light years of lead, the particle still wouldn't, on a 50-50 basis, have interacted. This is crazy small probabilities of interacting. And the only reason it is even remotely feasible for us to say we're going to try and measure such weakly interacting particles with a experiment here on Earth, or if you like, under the Earth, is that we have a very large detector. It's nearly 10 tons in scale, and that we watch it for a very long period of time. We're actually watching it for years, looking for occasional interactions. So it's that combination that there are 100 million, or, you know, huge flux of these particles traveling through us every second. So that combination means that even with this very, very predicted or hypothesis of a very weak interaction, that it may be possible for us to see an occasional event.
1: You know, I think it's hard for me, at least, to imagine something with a lot of mass that's invisible and undetectable. How do you mentally picture a weakly interacting massive particle?
10: Well, you know, in that sense, as sort of empirical scientists, the only way we can bring sort of directness to it is by detecting it. We have done many experiments now over the last 50 years, which have all helped us build a standard model of particle physics. But one of the other things that period of building and testing has convinced us is that dark matter itself, this missing mass of the universe, the thing that we know is there gravitationally, but we have yet to actually directly either make or interact with, those new models have to be described as something outside of the standard model. So one, you know, very significant hypothesis, which we're still testing, is supersymmetry, which is an extension of our standard model in a rather dramatic way, in that every particle develops a partner, a super partner. And of course, this is one hypothesis, and this is why we're doing the experimental work we do, because we're looking for direct evidence that one of these hypotheses turns out to be the correct one. I think the one that you always have to remember is nature rarely picks the easiest or most obvious solution, certainly as far as we're concerned. Obviously, nature has its own agenda, so maybe it's blindingly simple to nature. But we've found, or certainly in the 40 years I've been working, looking for dark matter, that all of the models that we've seen develop and turn out to be the case in cosmology have often not been the most simple model you would have expected. And I think the same is also true of particle physics.
1: I mean, one event feels like a small data set. How many more do you feel like you need to see to feel confident that this theory that you're testing is on the right track?
10: No, spot on. I mean, so with these rare event searches, firstly, one event cannot be conclusive in any direction. As you correctly identify, you want to try to accumulate more events. Now, from that point of view, this data that we have just announced the result from was actually taken back in 2023 and 2024. And our experiment, the Lux Zeppelin experiment, has continued to run since then. And I must add that, you know, with this one event we have, while the probability seems very low that this is a background event, it's science. So we always have to report and discuss on the basis of having done an assessment, which right now is a sort of about a level of 1 in 200, that this event could be just simply due to a background. Now, you might say, Rick, you know, 1 in 200, that's extremely low probability. Why would you think that that was, you know, in any way significant and imply that it was background. But it's a bit like going into the casino where you said there's a 1 in 200 chance of winning a game. You'd say on that one casino event, that's not a high probability. But one of the beauties, as you were suggesting, of having more data and looking further for events is as you accumulate more events, that will allow you to test those events against the hypothesis that they are looking like dark matter, or alternatively, that they look like something peculiar, which turns out to be indicative of a background in your experiment.
1: Okay, how's the field responding, and are the theorists going wild?
10: So the theorists already go wild. That's their job. they're very important to this process. So even back in the, it's 16 or so or more years ago, they were thinking about how dark matter particles might indeed interact with you and I, with conventional nuclei. And now that we have one event, they can actually now go back and look at what they've done or do new work, which is inspired by the particular energy at which this event is occurring. Now, obviously, they, like everybody else, I think the theorists are very keen to see us get more events because that's what really would begin to allow us to narrow the type of particle interaction that would be causing it. But it could also be that the events do not have a signature that you associate with dark matter, but actually have a different kind of signature. And then your hypothesis is that it's a background of a more mundane variety. So we're always going through that. That's very much part of the scientific process, but it's a very exciting one. That's I think, you know, people, the young students, postdocs working on the experiment, this is fantastic opportunity for them to, be living science live.
1: Oh, that's so exciting. So I know this paper's pre-peer review, so it's going to go through peer review. If the event is replicated many times over, where do you go from here? Like, what's the implication?
10: Well, so we've been looking for direct detection of dark matter for the best part of 40 years now. And we've had no results verified that actually were a positive identification of dark matter to date. What we have had is we've managed to improve the performance of the detectors by over a factor of a million in the last 40 years. And what that's allowed us to do is to eliminate a large number of potential models of dark matter. So the process there was using negative data, and most research is negative.
1: Yeah.
10: We often have to have that conversation with students and say it's not, nature's not singling you out for mistreatment. It's just that most research results are negative. You know, that's how it works. That did allow us to eliminate many. Some of the models were brilliant. They were beautiful models. I'd love for them to have been true.
1: Oh, that hurts.
10: Well, you know, that's, again, as I say, nature's like that. But it's very early days. Obviously, we're at one, but you have to go through one before you get to many. So this is all exciting.
1: Yeah, there you go. I mean, you know, you've been doing this 40 years. I'm glad you get to live the science too.
10: Well, it's science. If you look back in the history books, you sometimes in the history of science, you get this sense that, oh, things happen incredibly rapidly. But that's, of course, because if you and I are writing a book, we would tend to
1: pick. You skip the boring parts.
10: Exactly. But if you actually pick apart your science history book, you'll realize how spaced out discoveries often are and how many avenues were explored that never went anywhere. And you have to be a very particular kind of historian to be willing to write about the things that failed. And because the other thing is, as you're writing them, you'll go, how could people be so crazy to have thought that? You know, because science from 100 years ago, 200 years ago, some of the ideas that were being sensibly and quite, you know, legitimately expressed to us, you and I today, would seem crazy. But that's only because we've had the benefit of so many more results that have taught us about the way in which nature was structured. So this is this is the same process, only it's happening here today.
1: Dr. Richard Gaitskill is a physicist at Brown University and the spokesperson for the Lux Zeppelin Dark Matter Experiment. Thanks for joining us today.
10: Oh, my pleasure. Fantastic talking to you.
1: After the break, can we coexist with black bears? We'll dig into it. This is Science Friday from WNYC Studios.
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1: This is Science Friday. I'm Flora Lichtman. Black bears have been popping up in unexpected places. Raiding the backyard grill.
15: He munching. Aww. Is it barbecue sauce he's eating?
1: Breaking into cars.
15: Oh my gosh. Oh my gosh. Oh my gosh.
1: Nursing their cubs on someone's patio furniture.
16: Mama has found her favorite chair. Has her foot up, baby's in her lap, nursing. Is this not adorable?
1: One of the relatively new places where these encounters are happening is in the southern U.S. After being hunted nearly to extinction, black bear populations are rebounding there, and bear territory is expanding to include people's backyards. Cassandra Stevenson, a reporter for the Tennessee Lookout based in Nashville, reported on how this is playing out in the states along the lower Mississippi River, like Tennessee, Missouri, and Arkansas, where black bears are becoming more and more common. Cassandra, welcome to Science Friday.
17: Thank you for having me.
1: Thanks for being here. Cassandra, how did you get turned on to this story?
17: I came across a lot of social media chatter in West Tennessee, reporting different black bear sightings in places where people didn't typically expect to see black bears. In Tennessee, they're really common in the eastern, more mountainous portion of the state. But people were, you know, posting pictures of black bears munching on some corn in a cornfield, you know, running through a golf course, caught on Ring cameras in people's backyards. So I started looking into why the bears were being seen, you know, in the western portion of the state. And found that that's actually their historic habitat. They were abundant throughout the state of Tennessee and many other states in the southeast before overhunting and habitat destruction reduced their numbers drastically.
1: Yeah, so what is the history of bears in this region?
17: So bears were abundant in this region back before settlement, basically. And as people settled in the lower Mississippi River Basin, some of their habitat was, you know, changed, destroyed, and their population numbers dropped significantly, sometimes, you know, to the point where they were almost non-existent in certain states.
1: Really?
17: Yeah. I think Missouri in like the 1890s thought that they might have been completely extirpated, meaning like just kind of hunted out of existence in that state.
1: So now, you know, now obviously we have all these sightings. What has happened to the population since and what helped them rebound?
17: It kind of depends by state, but in the 1930s through kind of 1960s, there were a lot of efforts to regulate hunting more. A lot of states actually stopped bear hunting for a period of time. In some states like Mississippi, it hasn't started back up again. And then in some cases, states tried to kind of boost their population by bringing in bears from Canada or Minnesota.
1: How did that go?
17: It didn't really work out too well. There was a study a few years ago that showed that there's still some, you know, DNA evidence that maybe some bears in Louisiana might have some of the DNA of some of the bears that were brought in, like literally trucked in from those other places. But newspaper clippings from around the 1950s and 60s when that happened show that quite a few of those bears were killed or, you know, died or wandered away because bears have really expansive home ranges.
1: So, Cassandra, what's your take home from this reporting? Does this feel like with growing populations, there's a new problem to solve? Or how are you thinking about it?
17: Yeah, in talking to a lot of the state wildlife agencies, they kind of looked at this as, one, a sort of success in that, you know, these animals that were greatly overhunted, their populations are coming back. But they also encouraged people to start thinking as though, you know, bears are already their neighbors, because it will be a bit of an adjustment for people to have bears living alongside them.
1: Absolutely. Cassandra, thank you for walking us through this story.
17: Yeah, absolutely. Happy to.
1: Cassandra Stevenson, reporter for the Tennessee Lookout. She reported this story in collaboration with the Mississippi River Basin Ag and Water Desk. This bear boom isn't just happening in the Southeast. There are an estimated 20,000 black bears in Pennsylvania, 24,000 in Wisconsin, and maybe as many as 70,000 in California. And as we've been talking about, living with black bears is complicated. They're huge, they're hungry, and they really don't care about your hostas. So as their populations increase and they get more comfortable around us, how do we coexist? Here with me now is Dr. Naima Harris. She's a wildlife biologist, carnivore ecologist, and expert on human-wildlife interactions at Yale University. Naima, welcome to Science Friday. Thanks for being here.
18: Well, thanks so much for having me. I appreciate the invitation.
1: So these bear videos are all over my algorithm. Is this a big issue in your world, in the wildlife ecology world?
18: Absolutely. There's an increase in wildlife encounters with all types of species, including black bear. And people are concerned about wildlife. People are concerned about their pets and their groceries and their children. And so as we're seeing more and more wildlife, including black bears in our neighborhoods, it raises the question of both, why is this happening and what do I do?
1: Why is it happening?
18: Black bear populations are increasing. We already know this. And like any population, there's variation in individuals. There's going to be some individuals that are shy and timid and that we don't see, but then there are individuals that become acclimated, that become habituated, that become bolder. And those bold individuals are the ones that create our worry because they're coming closer and closer to us and seem to be kind of fearless. And so we're worried about what's going to happen and what are they going to do next.
1: Okay, so what should we do? Are there best practices for living near black bears besides locking away your trash?
18: Well, I'm glad you mentioned trash because that ends up being one of the primary drivers. The reality is that every place that we are is a shared resource. We are in a shared landscape. So first, we have to accept that we are making choices about where we live, about the habitats are around us, how close do our homes abut natural forested areas or highly vegetated areas, for example. How are we manicuring our lawns? How are we taking care of the vegetation around us? But then also, how are we managing our trash? And so you have your birthday party and you have leftover cake and you throw it in the garbage can. Are those garbage cans secure? Are they locked? It's going to be a lure. Bird feeders, dog foods, those are also
1: bird
18: a part
1: feeders?
18: Of.
1: Oh, this audience is going to go wild, Naima. Are you telling us we can't have bird feeders?
18: I'm sorry. It's an attractant, right? It's attracting everything from birds to mice to raccoons to even bears because bears are omnivores. They are eating seeds. They are eating grains. And so, yes, it ends up being an attractant.
1: I wanted to ask you about that because, you know, in children's books anyway, the only food bears eat are like blueberries and fish.
18: And honey.
1: And honey, of course, and honey. What do black bears actually eat?
18: So it's very interesting because we classify animals in lots of different ways. Sometimes it's taxonomically based on their morphology. And so bears are a part of order Carnivora. So they are absolutely carnivores. And additionally, we classify animals based on behavioral characteristics. Are they diurnal or nocturnal? We classify animals based on their diet. So bears, even though they're taxonomically, morphometrically carnivores, they have large canines, for example, they are omnivores. So they are eating both plant material, things like berries and seeds, but they're also eating meat. And so they're eating carrion, for example, dead stuff, which is really helpful for nutrient cycling and cleaning up trash and things that are decaying around us. So they play a really important ecosystem role from that perspective. Because they are eating seeds and berries and plant materials, they're really important seed dispersers, right? And so that means they're helping to reforest and aid in plant diversity. But then they're also eating insects, things like termites and different types of bugs. And so they're a part of insect control. So as much as we are kind of concerned about the growth of population of black bears, we also have to remember that they are playing important ecosystem functions and roles. So we do want them to be around.
1: Do they hunt animals?
18: So some of them do. So unlike species like a grizzly bear that might be a more active hunter, black bears are kind of clumsy and a little bit sloppy in their strategy around hunting. But sometimes they do take fawns, right? So they take deer fawns. And so they're not a primary apex predator in most systems, but they do hunt.
1: They hunt fawns. Yeah.
18: Yeah.
1: I mean, you kind of alluded to this, but what's their reputation in the bear family tree? Are they like, are they kind of the goofy cousin?
18: Yeah, maybe a distant relative that we may not want to claim so much. They are not the most ferocious, right? They're not extremely aggressive, but they're big, right? They're big and kind of clunky. And I think most people, when they look at bears, they're like, oh, they're really cute. And they are, right? They're kind of cute. And I think that creates a little bit of tension because you have some members of the community that are just kind of annoyed or terrified and don't want them close. But then you have a subset of the population that are excited about seeing bears and want them to come. And they're like, oh, you know, the bear comes to my backyard at 6 p.m. every night. Let's have a watch party. And people are excited about these encounters. But then it also means that we're making mistakes, right? And we're deliberately trying to get closer and closer and take our selfies or do all types of inappropriate human behavior. And so we have to have a complementary and a consistent strategy that we want wild animals to stay wild. We do not want to alter their behavior for them to become habituated, because ultimately that's going to lead to conflict.
1: I mean, is it inevitable that they're going to become habituated? Like, let's think about raccoons and squirrels and, you know, many other animals that live with us. Like, do you feel like there's a way around this?
18: Oh, goodness. I hope 50 years from now, we're not thinking about the squirrel and the black bear in the same way. I really hope that that's not the case.
1: Wait, why? Why?
18: Because of, again, going back to the ecosystem role, right? The role that a squirrel plays in the system versus the role that a black bear plays in the system is very different. We also want these large carnivores to have wide home ranges. I mentioned the important role about them being seed dispersers. That means we need them to disperse. We need them to move. We need them to go places. So we don't want them habituated in a way of their territory becoming smaller and smaller, and they're just hanging out in our backyard, and now they're friends with our dog. We do not want that to be happening, right? We don't want a
1: social
18: pet
1: media
18: black bear.
1: Does want that to be happening, but I hear
18: you. Please no.
1: I hear you. I mean, this is a tricky question with maybe no scientific answer, but do we have any sense of how black bears perceive us? Are we scary? Are we food? What are we to them?
18: Yeah, I love that question, because I just reflect on the number of black bear encounters that I've had. And I think other people can testify to similar experiences of us startling them, of, you know, we're on the trail or we're out in the woods and they come across us and they're like, oh, wait, what is this thing? And oftentimes their response isn't attack. Their response isn't even to go up on hind legs. Oftentimes their response is moving and backing away and trying to get further and further away from us, right? So the reality is that we come with some risk. Bears are certainly hunted in certain populations, and so they're aware of us as potential hunters in the ecosystem. So there is absolutely a reason to be fearful of us. Sometimes we're walking with our German shepherds or our Dobermans or our pit bulls, another reason to be afraid of us. So there is definitely a wariness that comes with the encounters, I think, on both sides of the equation. There's also an acknowledgement and strategies of what people are now doing to try to promote aversive behavior, so aversive conditioning, right? The idea of, okay, so if you do encounter a bear and you don't want them there, what do? They're actually very smart from the perspective of learned behavior. So if they come into your backyard and they get an easy snack, they have memory and they can do mind maps. So they know, okay, you know, 7648 Johnson Street, sorry if that's someone's address. They know that they can go there and get an easy snack.
1: They remember where the buffet is. Yeah,
18: exactly. But we can do some adverse conditioning, whether it's, again, the dogs that are barking or chasing. Some people are chasing with drones now. So there's these types of hazing practices, if you will, that teach the animal, that teach the black bear, you're going to have a bad experience, learn from this experience, and go someplace else.
1: Best done by a professional, I'm guessing.
18: Correct.
1: Yeah. Yeah. You know, I know that you don't just study black bears, but you work all over the world studying carnivores, snow leopards in Central Asia, lions in West Africa. Are there lessons that you take from these other places that live with big carnivores that could apply here?
18: Yeah, the reality is that all of these places, whether we're talking about jaguars in Mexico or lions in West Africa or snow leopards in Kyrgyzstan or coyotes and black bears in Detroit, there is a common thread that every place, these communities that are living with these large carnivores, have some unique challenges that they're facing. And the strategies that they implement has to be effective, has to be socially and culturally acceptable. And so there are shared lessons. And fundamentally, it is grounded in some amount of tolerance. There's an awareness that living close to these carnivores comes with a certain cost, but also comes with a certain reward. So tolerance ends up being a fundamental theme across these different cultures and these different places. But then also, what does coexistence actually mean? How do we define it? What are the metrics that we use to say that we are successfully coexisting with wildlife? The reality is, it doesn't mean that there's no loss, right? It doesn't mean that there's no conflict. It means that the conflict is manageable and that we can tolerate the extent of the loss that we're experiencing.
1: That's really helpful. That's a really helpful framework. Dr. Naima Harris, Associate Professor of Wildlife and Land Conservation at Yale University. Thank you for joining us today.
18: Thanks for having me.
1: And we want to hear from you. Have you had a surprising black bear encounter? Was one sitting on your outdoor couch looking ready for a margarita? Did it take a dip in your hot tub? Did you scare each other in the woods? Call us with your best black bear story. 877-4SciFry is our number. 877-4SciFry. After the break, a new large-scale research study has identified genetic risk factors for the chronic pain condition fibromyalgia. What does this tell us about the disease? This is Science Friday from WNYC Studios.
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1: This is Science Friday. I'm Flora Lichtman. You've probably been warned that you'd better finish that course of antibiotics, because if you don't, you could find yourself battling antibiotic-resistant bacteria. Well, guess what? Apparently, there is more to this story. In fact, a growing body of research suggests that the exact opposite might be true. So what does this mean for you and your next sinus infection? Here to tell us more is Dr. Amy Mathers, Medical Director of Antimicrobial Stewardship and an Associate Professor of Medicine and Pathology at the University of Virginia. Amy, thanks for being here.
22: Thank you, Flora. Thanks for having me.
1: Okay, this seems like a big shift from what I have always heard.
22: Yeah, so there was this dogma that finish the course or you will develop resistant bacteria. And it comes from long ago, before we really understood how resistant bacteria worked. Not finishing the course sometimes would cause relapse. However, what we now understand is that a lot of relapse infections that were assumed to be because of resistant bacteria were actually more complicated than that. They may be a new infection, or they may have been that the first infection didn't get completely cleared out, but it didn't necessarily mean that the bacteria was resistant. For example, strep that causes strep throat doesn't have any resistance to penicillin, and that's never been described. So it's not resistance that's driving it. It's something else if you have a relapse.
1: You know, I thought the logic was that if you don't take the full course, you might not fully wipe out the bacteria causing the infection, and then the ones that weren't eliminated are ones that are likely to have to be resistant to that antibiotic, and then they could, you know, go forth and multiply. So what's wrong with that picture?
22: You're on the right track for sure, because what happens is antibiotics actually target the infecting organism, but they also target a lot of other stuff and flora. And so the only bacteria that are left...
1: Flora, like microflora.
22: Yeah, like microflora, like healthy bacteria that live in your gut that use up nutrients and probably don't carry resistance. And so when you expose all of those bacteria to an antibiotic, you may wipe all of those out, leaving behind only the resistant organisms. And so the next time you have an infection, if you get a new infection, say in your bladder, or in your sinus, it may develop resistance to antibiotics the next time you try to treat it. So you're not actually wrong. The issue is the longer you're exposed to them, the more you're getting rid of that healthy flora and selecting for resistant bacteria. So what a lot of people and a lot of clinical trials have been doing lately is seeing what the shortest course possible is to decrease the collateral damage while still treating the infecting organism effectively.
1: So the upshot here is that a longer course of antibiotics might actually make you more likely to develop antibiotic-resistant bacteria inside of you.
22: That is correct. The longer you're on the antibiotic, the more selective pressure you put on your microbiome, and therefore the more likely you are to have resistant bacteria.
1: Have we measured that? You know, how much bacteria you lose after 7 days versus 14 days?
22: So some of that research is emerging, and depending on the antibiotic and the situation, not all of that's been filled out completely, but there is a dose effect. And some scientists have shown the longer you're on an antibiotic or the more broad spectrum the antibiotic, that may have a different impact on your gut flora. So some antibiotics that might be more targeted won't cause as much selection for resistance as other antibiotics, and the duration we know makes a difference. It also can select for other infections such as C. diff, which may be a microbe that you select for when you kill everything else off. C. diff is left behind and can cause a gut infection because your normal flora is not there taking up the nutrients. C. diff has a chance to get a foothold in and overgrow and then cause a bad colon infection. There's definite research saying that almost every day of antibiotic that you take puts you at higher risk for C. diff, depending on whether or not you're at risk for that infection.
1: Really? Every day? It's that granular. I mean, do we have a sense of what the Goldilocks zone is for different antibiotics and different infections?
22: Yeah, so there's a lot of really great research coming out about it. And for example, there was a clinical trial last year that looked at 7 days versus 14 days for even bloodstream infections and showed that 7 days was adequate. So now physicians should be treating most bloodstream infections with 7 days of antibiotics instead of 14. There's studies in pneumonia, urinary tract infections. Having said that, it's not a panacea and not all conditions have been studied. And there are some situations where shorter course was not necessarily equivalent. And so you really need to talk to your doctor about, do I need this antibiotic and do I need to take it for this long? And so making sure that your physician's up on the most current research of what has actually been studied for a shorter course so that you can kill off the infecting bacteria as soon as possible and decrease unnecessary days of antibiotics.
1: I mean, are doctors up to date on this?
22: There's a lot of people in antibiotic stewardship that are trying to make sure that everybody is up on the literature. And so I think within hospitals in the last decade, the duration of antibiotic prescribing has changed completely for hospitalized patients. So in our hospital for pneumonia, for example, most patients are getting 5 days. And if it's a more complicated pneumonia, 7 days. Instead of the old 14 days, which was a decade ago.
1: Are there guidelines somewhere? I don't know how prescriptions work, like if the AMA has, you know, puts out guidelines around this. But like if doctors aren't reading the literature, would they know that those standards have changed?
22: Yeah. So the Infectious Disease Society of America puts out guidelines around how long to treat. And so, for example, the urinary tract infection guidelines have recently been updated to reflect the shorter courses and who needs a longer course and who needs a shorter course. So hopefully physicians are getting that message and shortening the course. There's a lot of nuance in psychology in the way that antibiotics get prescribed. And I think getting the message out that if you don't need an antibiotic at all, don't take it. And understanding some of the downsides of antibiotics, I think is just really important, getting the word out.
1: What do you mean there's psychology involved?
22: So we know from studies that when doctors score more tired, they're more likely to prescribe antibiotics.
1: When doctors are more tired, they are more likely to prescribe antibiotics.
22: Because, well, when you go to your doctor, a lot of times people want something done. If you're feeling terrible, you went to the doctor to have something done. And so sometimes patient satisfaction scores can be linked to getting an antibiotic. And so having that long, nuanced discussion like you and I are having may not be easy when a doctor's in a rush and a patient is feeling bad. And so that time is well spent in that if you don't need an antibiotic, we now understand so many of the downsides of taking antibiotics we don't need. Supporting both you as a patient, not getting an antibiotic you don't need, as well as, not demanding an antibiotic that you don't need. If a physician's trying to tell you, I think this is a virus, I think this will get better without antibiotics.
1: Yeah. So ask your doctor, and also ask your doctor about duration.
22: That's right.
1: Like that's a message too.
22: 100%. And so just say, this seems 14 days seems like a really long time. Is this the typical duration for antibiotics at this point?
1: That's great advice. Okay. Thank you, Amy.
22: Thank you so much, Flora.
1: Dr. Amy Mathers is the Medical Director of Antimicrobial Stewardship and an Associate Professor of Medicine and Pathology at the University of Virginia. Up next, fibromyalgia is a condition that can cause debilitating chronic pain and brain fog. But what causes it has been something of a mystery. For patients, imaging and blood work often turn up normal, and as a result, patients have historically often felt dismissed by doctors. Now, a new large-scale study has identified a group of genes that are associated with the disease, a breakthrough that may help doctors understand people's risk of developing it, but also may reveal something about the nature of this mysterious illness. Joining me now is one of the study's lead authors. Dr. Nasa Sinnott-Armstrong is an assistant professor of computational biology and public health at Fred Hutch Cancer Center. Nasa, welcome to Science Friday.
3: Thanks so much for having me.
1: I mean, for people with fibromyalgia, this must be such a gratifying result to have something tangible.
3: Yeah, I agree. I think it's been a really long time coming for us to understand better what are the biological processes that drive fibromyalgia risk. And this is just one step in that journey.
1: I mean, did we already know that fibromyalgia had a genetic component or that it ran in families?
3: There has been evidence in other studies that there were familial associations. For example, twins have higher risk of developing fibromyalgia if their other twin has fibromyalgia. But there hadn't been any specifically known genetic risk factors. And this study kind of started off the process of trying to look at that more.
1: So how many genes did you identify, and how much is the risk increased if you have these variants?
3: Yeah, so overall, in our huge study, we found a total of 26 different genetic variants that increase or decrease risk of fibromyalgia. And overall, these explain a pretty small fraction of risk. If you look at all of the genetic variants that we were able to identify in the study, it's a total of about 10% increased or decreased risk. So this isn't saying that genetics means that you will or will not have fibromyalgia, but rather it helps us understand better the process of the disease and the consequences of that on your health.
1: I mean, 10% feels low still. Does that mean that we're still looking for other gene variants, or that the environment plays a big role? What does that tell you?
3: I think both are true. I think that probably there are other genetic variants that increase risk of fibromyalgia. And I think that probably some of the factors that we haven't identified aren't genetics at all. That there's a lot of factors that we already know about related to individual environmental exposures. And those differences matter a lot, too.
1: I mean, do the variants that you found, do they tell us anything about the nature of fibromyalgia, something we didn't know before?
3: Yeah, I think the biggest thing that we identified in this study is that a lot of the genetics of fibromyalgia is attributable to the nervous system. So there are factors in the genes that act in the nervous system that are close to these genetic variants. And what that means is that probably some of the biology of fibromyalgia is biology of the nervous system. And that can take many different forms, but I think that that's probably the biggest thing that we learned. And then the other big thing that is kind of part of the story is that the factors that we identified for the genetics of fibromyalgia don't seem to be sex specific. So individuals, regardless of sex, have the same risk from a genetic perspective that we understand for developing fibromyalgia.
1: You know, I know that there have been hypotheses that there's an immune system link to fibromyalgia. Does this finding rule that out?
3: It does not rule out that possibility. There's definitely still the possibility of an immune link, and a lot of different immune factors could be relevant both to the environment or to genetic factors that we haven't identified as closely as the ones that were presented in this study.
1: I know that one of the genes you found is also associated with Huntington's disease. How do you interpret that? What do you make of that?
3: I think that the gene being associated with Huntington's is something that can help us learn about biological processes, but it doesn't tell us that individuals with fibromyalgia have an increased risk of developing Huntington's disease. All it means is that some of the stuff that we've learned about how Huntington's works can now help us hopefully learn more about how fibromyalgia does as well.
1: You know, I know that fibromyalgia often requires some kind of trigger to come on, like a physical trauma or severe stress or an infection. Does anything about your findings help explain why that is?
3: I think that our study suggests that fibromyalgia does have a component related to nociplastic pain or how people experience pain. And that nociplastic component could be related to all of these different types of triggers. But our study, because it was looking mostly at genetic factors and not across all of the different possible ways that people might develop or that they could have risk contributed for fibromyalgia, because we weren't looking at all of those at the same time, we can't say necessarily which ones might be more specific to the genetics versus to other parts of the development of the disease.
1: Are there any implications?
3: Risk contributed for fibromyalgia? Because we weren't looking at all of those at the same time, we can't say necessarily which ones might be more specific to the genetics versus to other parts of the development of the disease.
1: Are there any implications for screening now?
3: I think

0: opportunities that this study reveals is that there's actually a lot of known genes that are being presented as part of the findings that we had in this work. So one of the big ones that we're really excited about is looking more into GPR52. That's a gene that's associated with some of this Huntington's disease biology that we previously described and some of the other findings within the study. And there's already an investigational drug being used to treat Huntington's that acts through the GPR52 gene. So what that means is that maybe some of what we're learning about fibromyalgia could be applied in the context of this GPR52 variant. And we might be able to use drugs that target GPR52 to help with fibromyalgia. I don't know if that's necessarily going to work, but I do think that hopefully we'll get to a point where we'd be able to understand better if it might.
1: So where do you go from here?
0: Well, I think definitely some of that work in GPR52 and some of our other target genes to say, like, are these going to improve care? Are there ways in which we could develop new drugs against some of the targets here? How can we think about the role of nociplastic pain in the development of fibromyalgia or how people experience pain? I think all of those are important directions to look at. And I think the other big direction that we should go in is trying to identify whether or not these risk factors are relevant for everybody with fibromyalgia, or maybe there's different subsets of people where some of these risk factors are more or less important. And I think those are both important directions to go in.
1: Dr. Nasa Sinnott-Armstrong is an assistant professor of computational biology and public health at Fred Hutch Cancer Center. Nasa, thanks for being here.
0: Thanks so much for having me. It was great talking about this.
1: That is it for this hour. BJ Lederman composed our theme music. And if you missed anything or you want to hear a segment again, check out our podcast. It comes out every weekday morning. I'm Flora Lichtman. We'll see you next week.

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2: 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I'm Marcia Ahrens, glad to be with you this afternoon. 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Thanks for spending part of your afternoon with us, and thanks for supporting this public radio station. It's 1 o'clock.
3: What can philosophers teach scientists, and vice versa? I'm Flora Lichtman, and this is Science Friday. Are we thinking about the universe in the right way? Physicist and author Carlo Rovelli says that physics and philosophy have always been in conversation.
4: What

0: We know with certainty. I think that a good scientist, in fact, a good human being, should answer that the answer, what we know with certainty, is nothing at all.
1: We're getting metaphysical. Plus, new research on the effects of cannabis and why it's so hard to study compared to other substances.
2: Alcohol is a single molecule. In cannabis, you've got THC and CBD and CBN and CBG and a whole alphabet soup of different kinds of chemicals that make up these products.
1: And what Jurassic Forest might have sounded like. That's after this.
3: We've got all of that and plenty more after this world news update.
4: BBC News with Sue Montgomery. Memorial ceremonies have been taking place across the United States to mark the 25th anniversary of the September the 11th terror attacks on New York and Washington. At a ceremony at Ground Zero, where Islamist militants flew two of four hijacked airliners into the Twin Towers of the World Trade Center, the names of those who died were read out by relatives. This is the son of Michael Massaroli, who lost his life in the North Tower.
5: We've seen a medley of people come up today of all races, all religions, all creeds. This tragedy is just that, it's a tragedy. I've had to grow up and spend the past 25 years seeing people use it to hate on our Muslim brothers and sisters, to hate on people who don't look like them. And that's wrong, and that does no honor to the victims.
4: At the Pentagon, where another plane struck, President Trump said time had not dimmed what happened. The Houthi movement in Yemen says its military has taken control of 5,400 square kilometres of territory in regions bordering the Red Sea in recent fighting. Speaking anonymously, officials with the Saudi-backed Yemeni government told the French news agency that the Iranian-backed Houthis now control the west coast of Yemen, including territory bordering the crucial Bab al-Mandab Strait and an island in the waterway. Here's Nawal al-Makafi.
6: For now, they're saying that they are only going to target ships that are linked to Saudi Arabia and that their fight is with the Saudi coalition. But of course, one of the things that's going to come out of this is that it will give Iran an extra bargaining chip. It will give it more leverage on that negotiating table with the United States, that it's in control of the Strait of Hormuz and its allies, the Houthis, are in control of Bab al-Mandab.
4: And you. A new record is about to be set for the Atlantic hurricane season, with not a single hurricane yet formed in the region. Today, September the 11th, has been the record up to now, in the period since satellites started monitoring weather patterns in the early 1960s. Danny Eberhard reports.
7: Now should, in theory, be the peak of the hurricane season in the Atlantic Ocean, the 6 months between June and the end of November. But so far this year, none have formed, and none are building either. In an average season, there would already have been three hurricanes by now. This unusually quiet period has been linked to a historic and still strengthening El Niño phenomenon of warming in the Pacific Ocean. It alters global weather patterns. Meteorologists say it increases wind shear over the Atlantic, where winds change rapidly with altitude. This disrupts the development of tropical storms.
4: World News from the BBC. The head of Britain's armed forces has said 500,000 Russian soldiers have now been killed in action in Ukraine since the start of Russia's full-scale invasion. The British assessment was delivered by Air Chief Marshal Sir Richard Knighton. On Wednesday, Ukraine's armed forces claimed that the number of Russian military personnel killed or wounded in that time had passed 1.5 million. Russia does not give casualty figures. Nepal says the cost of reconstruction following deadly flash floods sparked by a glacial mountain collapse will amount to nearly $5 billion. A foreign ministry spokesman said Nepal needs more than $57 million for reconstruction in the short term. Here's Anbarasa Natarajan.
8: The torrent triggered by the collapse of the glacier on the Nepal-China border in late August caused devastation in the valleys below, killing more than 1,300 people and leaving 5,000 missing. The floods also swept away more than 12 hydropower plants along with bridges, roads and homes. Nepalese officials have described the disaster as an example of the disproportionate impact of climate change on developing countries. Kathmandu is planning to pitch its $5 billion rebuilding funding needs as a climate justice issue in its outreach to donor countries and agencies.
4: Zambia says it's revoked the passports of six opposition figures due to national security concerns. A government notice says the passports are no longer valid for travel or identification. None of the six is currently in Zambia, but they've been ordered to surrender the documents. The sister of Norway's late King Harald has died 2 days after attending his funeral. Princess Astrid, who was 94, was the last surviving child of King Olaf V, whose more than three-decade-long reign ended in 1991. BBC News.
9: The Huntsville Traditional Music Association will have a coffeehouse event on Wednesday, September 16, 6:30 p.m. at Low Mill Studio Space 1038. Melina will open, followed by Amy McCarley headlining. This event is partially funded by a grant from Arts Huntsville. Ticket information is on the HTMA webpage at huntsvillefolk.org.
1: This is Science Friday. I'm Flora Lichtman. Later in the hour, what new research tells us about the health effects of using cannabis. And we get metaphysical at the intersection of philosophy and physics. But first, if you could go back in time, say 165-ish million years ago to the Middle Jurassic, and take a walk through the woods, what would it sound like? Scientists took a crack at an answer. You're listening to the reconstructed chirps and cheeps of some of the ancient insects you might hear in a Jurassic forest. By analyzing insect fossils, studying current insect vocalizations, and using AI to extrapolate how ancient wings might sound if they were rubbed together, researchers say they've created the most complete paleoacoustic soundscape to date. The findings appeared in the proceedings of the National Academy of Sciences. Here to tell us how they did it and why is study author Fernando Montalegre Zapata, a professor of sensory biology at the University of Lincoln in the UK. Fernando, welcome to Science Friday.
10: Thank you, Flora. Thanks for inviting me to your program. It's a pleasure.
1: Thanks for coming on. Yeah. I read that you spent over a decade reconstructing these sounds. What was driving you? Why?
10: I have to tell you, I have to tell the audience first that these animals produce the sound. It's just like a normal cricket nowadays. And what they do is rub the wings together. As they do so, the wings vibrate. In response to this, they have specialized wing structures to produce the vibrations and amplify the signals. And these fissures fossilize really well in the fossil record.
1: The wings fossilize really well?
10: Yeah, because the wings in insects, the wings are part of the exoskeleton, and that has a decent amount of chitin. It's one of the main components of the cuticle.
1: Their chitinous, yeah.
10: Yeah, the chitinous. So yeah, these features stay. So my colleagues in China, it was 2011 when they contacted me, with this nicely preserved animal, the fossil, with the two wings open, which is very rare to find. So they asked me if I could reconstruct how these animals sing. So they took me back to my PhD. They did my PhD in sound production in katydids and crickets.
1: So insect sounds are your jam, basically.
10: Yes, that's right. So basically, the first thing we did is just to investigate the size of the wing and the size of the structures involved in sound production. That's easy. And after that,
1: so basically you can take the wing. If you have a really good fossil, you know the shape of the wing, yeah, and then you can extrapolate what sound it would make if it was rubbed against each other.
10: Yes, this is because the in living animals, every species you get a recording of the male singing, and then get the wings and measure the wings. And then you calculate with the sound recording, you calculate the frequency the animal was using and the structure that is the main driver of the oscillation is called a file. It's a vein modified with a cuticular teeth. I just think like a violin, you know, same idea. Uh-huh. So in one wing, they have this vein, it's a row of teeth perfectly organized, and the other one has a scraper. They go down the scraper and produce the sound. When they open the wings and close the wings, and they produce.
1: Like you can a see saw. Like a saw.
10: The teeth are exactly, you're very well organized. And the organization will tell you if the animal was producing a pre-tone sound, a musical signal, or if the song was kind of noisy. But the thing is that that file, the length of that file is scaled with the frequency. If they have small files, the frequency tends to be high. If they have large files, the frequency tends to be low. So if you have many species and you put that in a regression line, you can put your fossil there and investigate the frequency the fossil was doing. And after that, it's just the by the number of teeth. If they have, for instance, 100 teeth in the file, they will produce a syllable that has 100 oscillations.
1: Oh, okay. Cool.
10: So based on that, you can reconstruct the basic syllable. That part, the frequency, the syllable fossilizes. What doesn't fossilize is the rhythm, the repetition of the syllable, because each species has its own repertoire.
1: Like chirp, chirp, chirp, chirp, yeah, or like chee.
10: You can see here the cricket. The crickets you hear, brr, brr, brr, brr, brr. That's one. Or you can have crickets that do brr, brr, brr, brr, brr. Other species will do brr, continuously. So we just recreated something very basic, and the paper was big at the time. Yeah, the paper was
1: big. Were you surprised that, like, so the original work on this made a splash. Was that surprising to you as an insect vocalization person?
10: Yes, because I never worked with paleontology. But my colleague told me, I think we can do much better. If we find more fossils, we can extract the geometry of the wings, put them into this computer model, and if we investigate the material properties of the living ones that are closely related to the fossil, we can make these wings to vibrate, and we can have a better reconstruction of everything.
1: Even the tempo and not just the frequency, but how it sounds.
10: Based on
1: its relationship with current insects.
10: But the tempo came at the very end. It took us 10 years. It's not because of the numerical model. The numerical models are very simple. We can do that in a few weeks. It took us because we were waiting for a better phylogeny of the modern species of the katydids and the crickets together, because we need this phylogeny to correct the equations needed to calculate the frequency. And that took a long time to get. But the major thing, it was that at the very end, my postdoc, he said, if we get information of living animals, the temperature, the morphology of the file, the frequency, how the frequency varies with temperature, in a artificial intelligence, machine learning model, we can put the fossils there, each species, and investigate the rhythm they're doing. That was the last part we did.
1: So what kind of insects should I picture? Like the fossils that you looked at, where are they on the insect family tree?
10: Okay. In America, they're called katydids. They're green, large animals, jumping animals, very similar to cricket because they both hear and produce sound in the same way. So the katydids are more related to these fossils.
1: We've talked on the show about the challenges of recreating dinosaur sounds, but it sounds like it's a different story with insects because they fossilize so well. The wings fossilize so well.
10: Yeah, that's the question. Unfortunately, of course, what we hear in Jurassic Park is the imagination of people. This big animal, they might have roared this way. And unfortunately, the larynx, the sound box of these animals, these big animals, is usually soft tissue, cartilage, and doesn't fossilize. So this is what it makes it difficult to reconstruct.
1: So I want to listen to your clip again. And it's kind of like a roll call of different insects, but I want to listen with you and just pop in if there's something that to say about the particular call.
10: Okay. That's the first one we created. Sounds more like a cricket, probably singing close to the ground.

0: So these were all produced by my postdoc, Dr. MD Islam. I was so happy when he began to send me, I got one, I got the other one, I got this one, and then we put them all together.
1: So, I mean, these calls were from the Middle Jurassic, roughly 165 million years ago. Have insect calls evolved? I mean, are these more primitive than katydid calls now?
0: Yes, the general mechanism of the file and scraper has not changed because it's very efficient. One file, one scraper to maintain the purity of the signal. And if you maintain the purity of the signal, you make it more difficult to predators to hear you. Okay? But what has changed is the anatomy of the wing when they move to the ultrasound. In the past, they have many sound radiators in the wings because they were producing low frequencies. But nowadays, katydids have reduced because they want to go to the ultrasound to avoid predation and to avoid being detected by distant bats. They can still be heard by bats nowadays, but if you produce ultrasound, a distant bat will have problems finding you. So the file has more teeth now
1: More
0: because
1: cheese now.
0: you have more teeth, you produce more waves, as you already know. So that has changed in relation to the past.
1: Okay, give me the big picture. You know, what is recreating the sound of Jurassic Forest? I mean, other than being very cool and sort of exciting our imagination, what does it tell us about that time or about evolution of life on this planet?
0: What it's telling you first that the environment was not quiet. It was a noisy environment, and the insects were probably dominating this. The diversity of species was huge, and they recognized each other by the frequency, you see, different frequency channels, and also the repertoire they used. The repertoire we reconstructed might not be accurate, but it's telling you right away that they were using different repertoires. It's also telling you that a little bit of the ecology, it might have been that these animals were trying to, the producing of musical tone and evolving to ultrasound, they might have been predated, avoiding predation by early mammals. And that would also tell you that these early mammals were trying to get better to detect the insects.
1: Yeah, it's like the acoustic arms race.
0: Yeah, it's acoustic arm brains.
1: That's about all the time we have. Fernando Montealegre Zapata is a professor of sensory biology at the University of Lincoln in the UK. Thank you, Fernando. This is so fascinating.
0: Yeah, thank you. Thank you, Flora.
1: While we're talking about the Jurassic, we need your help. We're working on a story about the future of science museums, and we want to hear from you. Tell us about a museum visit that changed your life. Call us with your best museum story. 877-4SciFri is our number. After the break, the latest research on cannabis and how it affects the adult and teenage brains. Stay with us.

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0: This is Science Friday. I'm Flora Lixman. When states first began legalizing recreational cannabis a couple decades ago, 25 million Americans said they used the drug, according to the National Survey on Drug Use and Health. That number nearly tripled to 70 million in 2023. And there are a lot of open questions. Why do some people find more pain relief from THC than traditional painkillers? Does it really help your sleep? What are the effects of long-term use? We have two scientists here with us who are on the forefront of that research. Dr. Ryan Vandrei is an experimental psychologist at the Johns Hopkins Cannabis Science Laboratory. He's studied the health effects of cannabis for 26 years. And Dr. Natasha Wade, a neuropsychologist who studies the effects of substance abuse on adolescent brains. She recently analyzed data from 11,000 teens about how cannabis is affecting their development. Welcome to you both to Science Friday.
4: Thanks for having us, Flora.
5: Thanks for having us.
0: Thank you both for being here. Ryan, you've said that the cannabis market has been allowed to run rampant. Tell me more about that and sort of what it means for you studying it.
4: Yeah, so, when I started, we were just looking about cannabis as a drug of abuse and people were smoking flower and that was it, right? And so the kinds of questions that we're concerned with now have changed dramatically because now we have medical markets, we have adult use markets, and we have hundreds of different products. And so we have to understand what kinds of products are potentially helpful or harmful for the medical application for dozens of different health conditions. We need to understand how the route of administration, the formulation, and the dose affect different people. And we have to, kind of go back to our, is it a drug of abuse kind of questions and revisit that in this novel marketplace. So we're trying to look at this from a lot of different perspectives. And, there's been very few guardrails put up with regards to what kinds of cannabis products the industry can put out and the claims they can make about it. So as scientists, we're kind of constantly playing catch up to this to try to understand, okay, well, there's this new kind of product. What does that mean? How does it compare to the more traditional forms of cannabis that we tend to come across?
0: Yeah, that's interesting. I mean, it sounds like it's different than alcohol, right? Because there are actually different compounds. So it sounds like a lot more variables than other drugs.
4: It's different compounds and it's different ways in which it's being used and purposes for which it's being used, right? And so alcohol is a fairly standard beverage. You drink it and there's, a couple different variants there. You've got kind of beer and wine and then you have spirits. With cannabis, you've got oral dosing, you've got inhaled dosing with different kinds of devices, you have topicals, you have suppositories, and so many different, each one of those variants changes the experience of the user, and then you throw on top of that a whole range of chemical entities. Alcohol is a single molecule. In cannabis, you've got THC and CBD and CBN and CBG and a whole alphabet soup of different kinds of chemicals that make up these products.
0: Tasha, you study teens. Are teens using cannabis differently than they used to?
5: Absolutely. I think that with all these different products, like Ryan was just saying, there's a lot more accessible to them. We're seeing that there's a lot more co-use of cannabis, especially with nicotine products, which also might even change the experience and the downstream effects of use and perhaps will make it worse, perhaps might mitigate some of the effects. But the jury's still out. We still have a lot more to do to actually figure it out because everything is changing so rapidly right now.
0: Well, tell me about this recent study where you looked at neurological development in teens who use cannabis. What did you find top level?
5: Yeah, so we've been following about 11,000 kids across the country for almost a decade now, and we have about 7 years of data that we used here. We started when they were 9 or 10 years old before they started using, and by the time they're 16 or 17 years old, over 2,000 of those kids we've identified as using cannabis now and have started using cannabis. And the big take home is that the kids who started using cannabis, the teenagers, were not showing the same gains in thinking abilities as their peers who were not using. And this was even after we control for whether they're using alcohol or nicotine or any other substances, prenatal exposure, early childhood mental health concerns, family factors, sociodemographic factors. And so we see that there's some link between cannabis and perhaps reducing cognitive trajectories over time. Not necessarily directly. We can't say it's causal, but there is a relationship between cognition in teens.
0: And what do you mean exactly by cognitive gains?
5: Yeah, so we give the same test over and over again every couple of years. And naturally, when they're teenagers, we expect them to improve, to grow, to learn. And so we expect them to do better when we're giving them the same test. And almost across the board, everybody is showing improvement, but those who are using cannabis are not showing the same level of improvement. And in some cases, it is actually kind of plateau and don't show improvement at all.
0: What about on the medical side? Are there health conditions that cannabis is showing promise for?
4: Yeah, so there's a long history of cannabis being used and prescribed as a therapeutic. And we're uncovering even more. So the endocannabinoid system, which cannabis modulates directly, is kind of a homeostatic kind of controller for a lot of different physiological systems in our bodies. And, that we've seen tremendous promise for treatment of pain conditions. It's used to help treat the adverse effects of chemotherapy if you're going through cancer treatment, as well as CBD reducing seizures in rare forms of epilepsy. Aside from that, there's a lot of promising data emerging that shows that cannabis or other cannabinoids might be helpful for a variety of health conditions, a lot of which really have a huge unmet clinical need. PTSD is one. Another is autism, Parkinson's disease, agitation in people with dementia. But again, you know, the science to kind of find the right product and to determine which patients it's most likely to be effective for is still evolving as we speak.
0: I wanted to ask you about dose. Do we have a sense of how much THC, you know, you need for a sort of medical benefit for some of these conditions?
4: There's a company based in Israel that's been developing a meter dose inhaler to help treat patients with chronic low back pain. And they have found efficacy for doses as low as a half a milligram of THC. So that's a dose that is imperceptible to the patient in terms of cognitive impairment or intoxication, anything like that. But it's effective at the clinical outcome. So the dose of THC needed to induce an effect is going to vary based on what that effect is that you're looking for. And also, it's going to depend on the age of the person, sometimes the sex of the person, and also the experience that person has with using THC or other forms of cannabis.
0: Mm, so it sounds like you might be able to get a health benefit without the high in some cases.
4: Correct. And honestly, you know, that's where I see the future of cannabinoid medicine going. You know, cannabis is a very blunt tool in that it's very chemically complex. It has a number of different chemicals in it that hit a number of different receptors in our brains. It's a sledgehammer approach to medicine. Ideally, what we want to do is we want to utilize what we can learn about the cannabis plant as a whole, identify the chemical constituents that drive very specific effects, and then develop novel therapeutics that really narrow down and can achieve target therapeutic effects without side effects and adverse consequences.
0: Mm. President Trump is trying to reschedule some medical cannabis products from Schedule 1, which includes heroin, to Schedule 3, which includes, you know, ketamine and steroids. If it goes through, what would that rescheduling actually mean for your work? Would it make it easier to research cannabis?
4: On my side, you know, I do two kind of main lines of research. One is human laboratory studies, where people come in and we give them the drug in the laboratory. And the value in that is we can understand differences in the different kinds of products, and we can also understand how receiving that drug can impact performance, drug testing outcomes, and a variety of other things. So legalization would help us in terms of being able to purchase products that people can buy in dispensaries and bring those into our laboratory and study them. Probably the biggest impact on my side is that the other line of research that we engage in quite a bit is trying to understand, again, the health effects of medicinal cannabis use. And right now, with it being federally illegal, a lot of patients don't have access to regulated products. A lot of patients don't tell their doctors about what they're using, and the doctors can't prescribe them any cannabis product. And so the exact product that people are using is relatively unknown. It's not usually captured in their electronic health records. And so when we're trying to follow cohorts of people or trying to look at a health systems level, you know, if people at Johns Hopkins Hospital have epilepsy or autism or Parkinson's or insomnia, you know, we have very little understanding of how many people are using cannabis, what kinds of cannabis products they're using, and what dose or for how long. And that's really limiting what we can say about the overall health effects of medical cannabis use for those health conditions.
0: You know, as you both have noted, cannabis falls into this sort of muddy territory of, you know, medical and recreational. How are dispensaries navigating that?
5: I mean, there's a coffee shop down the road from my house that has a list of CBD benefits, and you can get a bump of CBD for $2.50 added to any coffee product. And some of them might be conditions that have already been named, and some of them are definitely things that are not. And so I think it's not a dispensary, but going
0: into
5: It's not even a dispensary. It's just out there, and it's a very large sign. And it's so I think, at least in California, there's a lot of information that's being put out there. You go and talk to bud tenders, and I have seen online you can do different trainings as a bud tender so that you can better advise your consumers who come in to buy certain products. So I think likely you're going to get very different experiences depending on what shop you go into. But they I think, are feeling confident in some way of providing some advice based on wherever they're finding their information from.
4: And that's going to depend a little bit on which state you live in. So, for example, some states require that a pharmacist be available for consultation who's had some kind of training versus the bud tender who's really just a retail employee and no different than the person who's checking you out at the grocery store and asking them for nutrition advice, right? They'll tell you something, but whether it's evidence-backed or not remains to be seen.
0: I mean, what advice would you give people who are shopping for these products?
4: That's a loaded question. That's way too broad to answer. So, it's my whole thing is the dispensary model removes the healthcare provider from the conversation with the patients, especially in states that have legalized adult use, because the adult use market has rolled the medical market in there. There's usually no provider on site there to provide guidance, and we still don't have the quality of data that we would want to have, even if we could make good recommendations. So I tell people all the time, you know, even if we had a large phase 3 clinical trial of some cannabis for a given health condition, the effect in that trial for that product wouldn't necessarily generalize to all the other products out there. And so, you know, the advice right now is for people to educate themselves on what different types of cannabis products there are, how route of administration impacts it. And, you know, unfortunately, we're still in an age where start low and go slow is the best advice you can give to anybody. But in addition to that, on the therapeutic side, it's, you don't have to necessarily feel high to get a therapeutic effect. And so you want to gather as much information as you can from the internet, talk to your doctor, because your doctor should know if you're taking any kind of cannabis-related drug, especially for health purposes. And then it's a lot of trial and error from there.
0: Tasha, I know you talk to teens and you go to high schools. What do you tell them?
5: I mean, I try to be as honest with them as possible. They are going to be making their own decisions in life very soon. It may not be legal for them to buy, but there's ways they find, right? And so I try to lay out for them, like, where's the riskiest? What is perhaps less risky, like some of the things Ryan just said. And then ultimately, especially while their brain is still developing, the message is wait. Wait as long as you can, because it's still going to be there. It's not, cannabis is not about to disappear. But if they have big life things going on right now and they just want to feel high, like there's go on a run. There's good runner's highs. There's other things you can do. But if they have big goals right now in their lives, I have not seen evidence in teens, in generally healthy teens, that it's going to benefit them in clear ways. And I do see that there's some evidence that it could harm them. And so they might as well wait in this very vulnerable life stage.
0: Hmm. Okay, last question. Is it frustrating to work in a field where there are so many unknowns and it's changing so rapidly? Or is it fun? What's it like for you two?
5: I mean, it's why I'm in it. I started in alcohol, and like you talked about, I think there's a lot of great research in alcohol, but it is to some extent simpler because it's alcohol and we can translate it in so many different ways. Cannabis, have to be on your toes constantly. And even, again, going into high schools, and they push back on everything and they ask a lot of really great questions, right? And they're trying to figure out, well, if I just use once, just one time at a party or something like that. Like they're really asking hard questions and trying to think it through for themselves. And at least when talking about alcohol, because I give similar talks on alcohol, you don't get the same kind of back and forth. And so it's, to me, it makes it a lot more fun. There's a lot of potential good. There's a lot of potential harm here. And so it keeps me very interested in it.
4: Yeah, I'm right there with you, Tasha. It's fascinating. I think we've got 10 lifetimes worth of work that all need to be done next week. And the other part of this is that not only does cannabis research keep giving us new things to study and new directions to go, but it really, everything we're doing right now has direct policy implications, which is rare in science, that you can honestly say the work we're doing should and could inform the next policy decisions at the federal, state, or local level. And I really enjoy the fact that hopefully this impacts the betterment of public health, because as Tasha mentioned, cannabis has tremendous potential as a therapeutic and can help a lot of people, but it also has that dark side where it can cause a lot of harm. And I think if we use research and science to maximize the benefit while minimizing the harms, we'll all be better off.
5: Mm. Agreed.
0: Well said. Dr. Ryan Vandrei is a professor of psychiatry at Johns Hopkins, and Dr. Natasha Wade is an associate professor of psychiatry at UCSD. Thank you both for taking the time to talk to us today.
5: Thanks, Laura.
4: Thank you very much.
0: After the break, the junction of physics and philosophy. Stick around. 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
9: This is Science Friday. I'm Ira Flato. Before there was what we call science, there was a term called natural philosophy, dating back to Aristotle, that explained basically the same principles we call science today: nature, physics, chemistry, biology, astronomy. And I'm thinking about this now because my next guest, physicist and author Carlo Rovelli, has a new book called On the Equality of All Things, Lessons on Physics and Philosophy. And there's that connection once again. And while it's a small book, there's a lot in there, from quantum physics to the nature of time. And I'm glad to have Carlo with me again. Welcome back.
10: Thank you very much. It's wonderful being here.
9: You say the scientific revolution we are undergoing is momentous, yet its full philosophical significance has yet to be properly realized and understood. Tell us a little more about that thought.
10: Yes. I think that science and philosophy have always talked to one another. Major scientists were influenced by philosophers, and philosophy was influenced by science in a larger sense. Our philosophical view of the world was changed by Copernicus, was changed by Darwin, when we understood we're cousins with all the other animals, was changed by classical mechanics, by electromagnetism, and now, I think, is being changed a lot by especially the physics discovery of the 20th century, relativity, and even more quantum mechanics. We need a rethinking of philosophical basis at the light of quantum mechanics. And that's what my book is about.
9: What do you mean by that? You say that dialogue between philosophy and science is fruitful and indeed necessary.
10: Oh, yes, it's necessary. It's easily to see this historically. All major figures in science have got a lot of inspiration from philosophy. Schrödinger was reading philosophy. Heisenberg was. Einstein read Kant when he was 15, actually, on space and time, and clearly influences science on space and time. But also vice versa. If you think of the greatest philosophers ever, like Kant, Kant was started off by thinking about the Newtonian revolution, what could it mean, and try to make sense of it. So it's a dialogue, it's a constant dialogue. Of course, this dialogue is not particularly relevant when science is just solving minor problems. If you want to understand an iron atom better than another kind of element atom, you don't need philosophy. But when you are rethinking basic ideas about the universe, like has happened with quantum mechanics and relativity, then there are philosophical issues coming in. Quantum mechanics is extraordinary, not just because it gives us all the beautiful technology that we have today, but also because it's telling us that the way we were thinking about reality before doesn't work.
9: Well, but a lot of quantum mechanics and a lot of the new kinds of thinking involves ideas that we lay people really can't comprehend. I mean, are we too caught up on our limited human experience of the world to be able to grasp the way things truly are as quantum mechanics people want us to?
10: Quantum mechanics, it's a bit complicated, but not more complicated than classical mechanics, and is not harder to understand than the fact that the Earth is spinning or is going around the sun for a man of a contemporary of Copernicus. It requires a rethinking of something intuitively clear, but not right. And this is a kind of difficulty in quantum mechanics. Quantum mechanics nowadays is taught in high school, the basis, and calculations. Every student in physics and mathematics learn how to do calculations. So it's not, there's nothing really mysterious about it once you start understanding it. What is really mysterious is that it's telling us that the world is not exactly the way we thought before.
9: Mm-hmm. And how can philosophers help us bridge that understanding?
10: Philosophy has always been a wide exploration of ways of thinking, right? Mm-hmm. When philosophy is not just one, it's multiple. There are many philosophers, many ideas in many centuries, in many countries, in many continents, and explore way of thinking. And sometimes they're able to point out assumptions which are not obvious. Think of what Einstein did. Einstein, when he understood relativity, what he did was not math, special relativity. The math was already done by others. Not even measurement. He never went in a laboratory. He just realized that we had a wrong idea in our mind. The wrong idea in our mind is when you think about two events, if you snap your both hands, you get two snaps. And you ask whether they're simultaneous or not, it's natural for us to think that this is an absolute fact, whether they happen at the same time or not. And Einstein realized that doesn't mean anything, because simultaneity depends on who is looking at it. It's relative. That's the core of things he understood. How did he understand that? He learned from the philosophers the idea, be careful about your intuition about time. Perhaps time is not the way it looks usually to us. You see, let me put it this way. We grow up on the Earth, and so we get used to the way things are on the Earth. But then we're like a little kid who grows up in his own village and thinks that the entire planet is like its own village, right? Thinks that Everybody speaks that language, it's those things. Then the kid goes out and says, oh boy, there are different languages, there are different habits, different ideas. It grows up. That's growing up. And so science a little bit is humanity growing up. Here on Earth, we're Earth is relatively small, so we never see the kind of alteration of time and space that relativity describes, but just because Earth is small. Look, if you have a friend everywhere else in the galaxy or in another galaxy, imagine a friend in another star. You can have a conversation with this friend, but when you send a message, time, the message goes there and comes back. Even if the shorter, the closest star, it's a question of years. Earth is so small that light can go from Beijing to New York in less than the amount of time that we perceive, right? So in terms of time of light, Earth is so minusculous. And because of that, we got the illusion that we're all living at the same time, because you can call Beijing and have the sense that we are together. So it's the reason we have difficulty of understanding Einstein relativity is because we do not have the proper experience of the slowness of light, because we live too close to one another to perceive the time of light of light. So the smallness of the Earth give us a false impression about reality. So this openness of mind sometimes is helped by philosophy.
9: You write about a conversation with a student on this topic about how there is, you know, you have to think about the relativity of where you are and the relativity of objects to themselves. That led to one of the reasons you wrote this book. Tell me about that. And why was such a catalyst for you?
10: It was because, of course, I am a great fan of philosophy, but doesn't mean that I agree with all philosophers. So this was a situation in which I found myself in a very interesting disagreement with a brilliant young philosopher who ultimately did not believe in relativity, in Einstein relativity, not even Galilean relativity, because he believed that motion is absolute, the velocity is absolute. He couldn't digest the idea. I mean, he couldn't understand the idea that motion is relative and velocity is relative. And the main discovery of 20th century physics is precisely that most things are relational, are relative like velocity. When we say this object is not moving, what we mean is not moving with respect to something else, right? If you're on an airplane, you say it's not moving, you mean you're not moving around in the airplane. But of course you're moving, because the airplane is moving. And if you're on Earth, you say this is not moving, my tree is not moving because it's grounded on the Earth, but the Earth is moving. So the tree is moving with the Earth. So what is something which is really, really, really not moving? Well, it doesn't mean anything. Because to be moving means to change position with respect to something else. And I think this relationality is what quantum mechanics has discovered to be universal in reality. So reality is much more a network of relations than things with properties. This is a profound philosophical rethinking of reality. And this kind of steps, this step is what is understood, what we need to understand to make sense of quantum mechanics, also to make sense of relativity. Reality is always seen from a perspective and is what it looks like with respect to a perspective, with respect to me, with respect to you, with respect to each perspective, things are different. What moves to me is, doesn't move to you if you're moving with respect to me. And that's universal. So this relationalism, I think, is a core of the message that modern physics is giving us.
9: Well, would you expand that to include one of the core ideas, uncertainty? You know, science used to be talked about, we know this stuff to be sure, and then along comes quantum mechanics and says, well, it's probabilistic.
10: Yes, that's right. That's right. Let me put it this way. Question number one, what do we know with certainty? And I think that a good scientist, in fact, a good human being, should answer that the answer, what we know with certainty, is nothing at all. We know things with a very good credibility, things we are very convinced about, but with certainty, there's nothing that we know. And science is not about certainty. It's about finding good reason for believing in this or into that, and being always open to change your mind. So certainty is a bad ideal, about mythology. And related to that, another central question of my book, I think these are the two central questions of my book, certainty. The second one is, what is the foundation of everything? What is the basis of everything? What is a single substance, a single thing, a single field from which everything derive? Well, I think that the best answer to that is that this is a bad question. We're not interested... Right. We're not interested in the ultimate explanation. There's no ultimate explanation. I do quantum gravity, right? Is quantum gravity the ultimate explanation of something? No, not at all. Is physics an ultimate explanation? No. This, of course, everything is physical, but we do understand things in its proper terms. We understand chemical phenomena with chemistry. We understand biological phenomena with biology. There are no really contradictions between these pictures, but it's not that one is a fundamental one and the other a derived one. They're all fundamental. They're all fundamental from a different perspective. Reality is much more complicated than a single foundation. Reality, it's, I think, a rich interwoven fabric of knowledge we have about it and knowledge we have about one another. And is this network of reciprocal knowledge that makes reality.
9: They used to talk about coming up, physicists did, with a theory of everything. Do you remember that, those days?
10: Yeah,
9: Is that a fool's errand to look for that?
10: I think it is, yeah. I think it's a bad objective to look for a theory of everything, especially today. There's so much we don't know. We don't know what is dark matter. We're confused about so many things at a fundamental level. We don't have a quantum theory of gravity. It's the hope of finding a theory of everything was triggered in the 80s, so long ago, half a century ago, by the existence of string theory that seemed to be a very, very general theory, but it hasn't worked. It hasn't delivered what it gave. It found experimental difficulties. So I think we should ask ultimate questions. We should ask one question after the other. This is wisdom.
9: You said that quantum gravity is something you study, and it seems to be one of the great unfulfilled discoveries, right? I mean, what are a couple of the big questions you want to be answered eventually?
10: One of the big holes we have in the physical description of reality is exactly quantum gravity. And that had been the central research of my life. This means that we know that gravitational field, gravity, has quantum aspect, but we are not sure about how to describe them. And the reason this is super interesting is because what Einstein discovered is that gravity is what determines the geometry of space, you know, how big are things, what shape they have, and of time, how clock ran. So quantum aspect of gravity means quantum aspect of space and time. So understanding quantum gravity means rethinking space and time. You see philosophy coming again. And where are we? We are not in a very bad situation, but not in a great situation either, in the sense that there are theories. The attempts, and I've been working all my life in one of these especially, which is called loop quantum gravity. So it's a tentative theory of quantum space-time, of quantum gravity. And we can try to apply the theory to black holes, to see what happened inside the black holes, to see what happened at the Big Bang, or at the end of life, one of these especially, which is called loop quantum gravity. So it's a tentative theory of quantum space-time, of quantum gravity. And we can try to apply the theory to black holes, to see what happened inside the black holes, to see what happened at the Big Bang, or at the end of life of the black hole. It might work. It might explain dark matter. It might do stuff.

0: the mentally, the old truth, and I don't know it. That would be dramatic. But I don't think that's the case. We are limited beings. We are just a piece of nature, little critters that, you know, walk around this planet, and we know a little bit, and it's wonderful to know more, and it's wonderful to know that there's so much we don't know, and we can know more. That's the beauty of knowledge and increasing knowledge, without any need, in fact, of the anguish of knowing the final thing, getting certainty, or anything like that.
1: Carlo, always great to have you on the program. It's a great book.
0: Thank you very much, Ara. It was a pleasure, this talk.
1: You're welcome. If you want to know a lot more of what Carlo is talking about, you can pick up a copy on The Equality of Things. Carlo Rovelli, Italian theoretical physicist and author on The Equality of Things, a small book with lots of stuff in it. And there's an excerpt from the book you can read for certain. Speaking of uncertainty, we've got a certain spot for you at sciencefriday.com/equality. And that about does it for this hour. 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I'm Ira Flatow.
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4: 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I'm Marcia Ahrens. Glad to be with you this afternoon. Coming up on this HD1 channel, it's Tuxedo Junction with host Bart Grooms. Then at 3, you can listen to Let's Get Weird with Katie and Marcia. It's a new-to-us Music Friday. Thanks for spending part of your afternoon with us, and thanks for supporting this public radio station. It's 2 o'clock.
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0: Jazz Hall Radio and the Alabama Jazz Hall of Fame present Tuxedo Junction. For the next hour, we'll enjoy a sampling of the evolution of jazz, from the innovators to today's rising stars. Let's take a deep dive into America's native art form with your host, Alabama Jazz Hall of Fame inductee, Bart Grooms.
1: And I'm so glad that you're here with me. Glad to be playing you swinging, marvelous

has across the decades. In fact, we'll have a tune that goes back to 1927, but the version we'll hear from it of that Jelly Roll Morton tune is from the late 90s from Wynton Marsalis' group. And we'll have new music from Blue Lou Marini from his new album recorded in Italy. That's going to be fun. Errol Garner playing solo in the late 40s. Duke Ellington swinging hard in the mid 50s. Louis Armstrong doing W.C. Handy's St. Louis Blues. And a lot more. We're going to begin with Steve Swallow's quintet from 2013, a number that he wrote called Still There. The soloists that you hear are Steve Cardenas on guitar, Carla Bley, the late great Carla Bley on organ, and then the main soloist is tenor sax man Chris Cheek.

from 2013, pianist Mike Longo, the album that he did celebrating Oscar Peterson, and that was a great version of Fascinating Rhythm. Before that, from the same year, the Swallow Quintet, that's Steve Swallow's quintet, and his tune Still There. Jelleroy Morton, the great early composer, pianist from New Orleans, Louisiana, Wynton Marsalis, made an album of his music called Mr. Jelly Lord back in 1999. I was talking to Wynton one day. Okay, I'll drop the name here. I've known Wynton a long time. And he said, you know, I've been listening intensely to Jelleroy Morton and Duke Ellington. And I thought, wow, you could learn an awful lot doing that. And I think he did. This is Smokehouse Blues that Jelleroy originally did back in 1927. Wynton, of course, is playing trumpet. Wycliffe Gordon is on trombone. Victor Goines on clarinet. Eric Lewis on piano. Reginald Veal on bass. And Herlin Riley at the drums.

0: we had an album celebrating Oscar Peterson earlier in the show from Mike Longo, and there is Oscar Peterson accompanying the great Anita O'Day in 1957 on a medley of "Swonderful" and "They Can't Take That Away From Me." Before that, Wynton Marsalis's Ensemble from 1999 and Jelluro Morton's Smokehouse Blues.
1: 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The Junction rolls on in just a moment.
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0: This is Tuxedo Junction, coming to you from the Alabama Jazz Hall of Fame on 89.3 WLRH FM. The middle track on this set will be from a curious album called Trio Tragico from 2006 by clarinetist composer Andy Biskin, with Dave Ballou on trumpet and Drew Gress on bass. Number called Boomerang. You'll hear it. We're going to begin with some work from tenor sax man composer Lou Marini. His new album is called Playtime. He recorded it in Milan with an Italian trio led by drummer Enzo Cirilli, with Alessandro Chiappetta on guitar and Gianluca Dieieno on organ. You won't know those names. I don't know them, but they're good musicians and they deserve to be mentioned. This is a tune that Lou wrote called The Diamond Jig. Lou Marini, longtime member of the Saturday Night Live band, was in Blood, Sweat, and Tears, is in the Blues Brothers, but he's played an awful lot of straight jazz in his career, and it must be said, his first album, Lou's Blues, was recorded with the Magic City Jazz Orchestra here in the Birmingham area, actually in Hueytown. So we have a special claim on his fame, I guess we could say. But this is good stuff. The tune called The Diamond Jig.

from 1947, the great Errol Garner, one of the most popular musicians in the history of jazz. Everybody just loved Errol Garner. And that was a tune called Errol's Bounce. Before that, Andy Biskin's trio Tragico from 2006, was released, it was recorded in 2005, number called Boomerang. We began the set with new music from Lou Marini and the Italian Groovers. The album is called Playtime, and we heard a number called The Diamond Jig. Blue Lou Marini. Many people here remember playing and recording with him. Duke Ellington. What a band he had. Even a relatively uncomplicated number called Café au Lait, which is credited to him and Billy Strayhorn, recorded by the band in 1956, is worthy of listening because in 1956, Duke Ellington had a peerless band, an astounding band, and this is just wonderful music. Ray Nance is the soloist on trumpet. Café au Lait.

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2: Alto sax master Charles McPherson was born in 1939 and he is still out there playing. He worked with Charles Mingus for a very long time, became well known through that association. In 2014, he went out to Denver and made an album called The Journey with guys who were local there, including pianist Chip Stevens. And we're going to hear a duet performance from the two of them of the standard, I Should Care.

W.C. Handy's 1914 tune, the St. Louis Blues, was the most famous blues jazz-oriented tune of his era. W.C. Handy, of course, a native of Florence, Alabama. 15 years later, Louis Armstrong and his orchestra did that version of it, and wow, it's a hoot. I wonder if Handy ever envisioned that tune being played that way, or many of the other ways. St. Louis Blues is one of the most recorded tunes in history. Pops, of course, there on trumpet and doing the great vocal. Before that, Charles McPherson from 2014, and I Should Care. We will end with guitarist John Scofield from 2018, an album called Combo 66. It's a number entitled King of Belgium, with Gerard Clayton at the piano, Vicente Archer on bass, and Bill Stewart at the drums. John Scofield, who, like Lou Marini, has played lots of different kinds of music, but is a thoroughly schooled jazz man and can really make that happen. Glad to be with you. I always am glad when you come by Tuxedo Junction. I'm Bart Grooms.

0: Cedo Junction is a production of the Alabama Jazz Hall of Fame. We look forward to seeing you back at the Junction.
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0: This is 89.3 WLRH, and the show you're listening to is Let's Get Weird with Katie and Marsha. I'm Marsha.
1: I'm Katie.
0: And this is a new to us Music Friday! Boom, boom, boom, boom, boom. All right, so I'm going to go first with my choice for artist of for the new to us Music Friday, and I chose Guthrie Echoes. The performer behind Guthrie Echoes is Adam Guthrie.
1: From Birmingham, Alabama?
0: Yes, from Birmingham. And he got his start with the band Pain, and they're also from Birmingham. They're kind of a ska-esque punk band. They have a lot of horns in their band.
1: Would you say they're horn-fueled?
0: They are horn-fueled. And they had a standout moment writing the theme for Cartoon Network's Jabberjaw, a great cartoon and an awesome theme.
1: I haven't heard that or watched that yet. That's something I need to do tonight.
0: Yeah.
1: After we're done with Concerts on the Dock.
0: Right, right.
1: Foreshadowing.
0: That is foreshadowing. Today, Guthrie Echoes, Adam Guthrie with Guthrie Echoes continues to create and perform. And he just came out with a brand new album called Hearts and Ears with Guthrie Echoes. You should definitely check it out. This song that you're about to hear is not off that brand new album. Mm-hmm. It is a single from 2025. Here's Guthrie Echoes with Deportee on 89.3 WLRH.

0: That was Guthrie Echoes with his song Deportee. It was a single from last year, 2025. That is my choice for New to Us Music Friday. 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
1: No, Marsha.
0: No!
1: You know, listeners have until tomorrow, end of day tomorrow.
0: Yeah.
1: To give toward our fall fund drive.
0: Ooh.
1: We have a goal of $25,000.
0: Yes.
1: And we're inching closer and closer.
0: Right.
1: You know.
0: Right.
1: We hope that people will, you know, give toward that. If you enjoy local music here,
0: mm-hmm.
1: we're falling for local here. Local music specifically on Let's Get Weird with Katie and Marsha.
0: That is correct.
1: If you enjoy hearing local music, music made here in the Tennessee Valley, from your neighbors, from you know, people that you see at the grocery store. Like, these are people you know and see every single day, and they are here on this station, your local public radio station.
0: That's right.
1: So we hope that you will give toward that, if nothing else, toward that goal that we are trying to reach. 25,000 reasons to support WLRH.
0: And I could think of 30,000 reasons. I mean, if you wanted to give us 30,000, that's fine.
1: Yeah.
0: It all goes to helping support the station, keeping us on the air. But yeah, we are so close to our goal. Thank you, thank you, thank you.
1: Mm-hmm.
0: And tomorrow is our open house from 9 until 1. So 9 in the morning until 1.
1: It's going to be a party.
0: It will be. We will be live pitching on the air. That's going to be fun.
1: At 11 o'clock.
0: Yes.
1: Together.
0: Yes. During.
1: And separately at 7 and 10.
0: Yes.
1: Specifically,
0: we're doing a lot of pitching tomorrow, but we would love for you to catch some food. Did you see what I did there?
1: Get a fresh catch.
0: Get a fresh catch of food.
1: It's not going to be seafood, though.
0: No. We got veloce pizza. Mm-hmm. We have biscuit belly.
1: Canadian bacon, my favorite.
0: Yes. And then coffee clouch.
1: Coffee.
0: So it'll be a great time. Also, Ingrid Marie Feltz and Neve Weinberger will be your musical artists that will be in the
1: local
0: big room.
1: Musical artists.
0: Right.
1: Mm-hmm.
0: And they are going to be playing from like 10 until noon.
1: Mm-hmm.
0: Yeah.
1: Yep.
0: So it's going to be a great time. Bring your friends, bring your family. If you have not donated and you would like to give us a check, bring your checkbook.
1: Mm-hmm.
0: We will take any kind of cash money that you want to give us. So
1: maybe not Bitcoin.
0: Yeah, no, I don't know. That
1: or
0: might be a little harsh.
1: Yeah. Anyway.
0: But please, come on out and celebrate your local public radio station tomorrow from 9 until 1. We're going to be here at the station on the campus of UAH. On the way, Katie, we have the Hives.
1: We also have Rustam.
0: That's correct.
1: I just like rolling my R.
0: I know you do.
1: I don't know.
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1: Yeah.
0: And you're listening to Let's Get Weird with Katie.
1: And Marja.
0: Yeah. We do have some pretty exciting news for you that there's a way for you to become an honorary weirdo.
1: Yes!
0: Mm-hmm.
1: We're going to be talking about that in just a moment. But first, off his brand new album, Hearts and Ears, here is Guthrie Echoes and Ditch This Tomb on 89.3 WLRH.

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2: It's Noodleless Music Friday! And you have?
1: I have Guthrie Echoes I'm featuring in this hour, and that was Guthrie Echoes with Ditch This Tomb off of his latest album, Hearts and Ears.
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1: Yes.
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1: Not Hearts and Fears.
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2: Tears for Fears.
1: No, it's not Tears for Fears.
2: Oh, fine.
1: 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Katie, tell people how they can become an honorary weirdo.
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1: It rhymes.
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1: Duck.
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1: Starts at 6 o'clock.
2: Starts at 6 o'clock. We are not prepared.
1: Nope.
2: Michael Goldsmith Band is who's going to perform.
1: Yes.
2: They have a sound described as Alabama Americana.
1: Yes, it's a little gritty.
2: Mm-hmm.
1: It's a little sassy.
2: A little soulful.
1: It's like you could take a beer into church.
2: A beer into church.
1: I don't know. It was something that was written.
2: It was off the description.
1: It was something that was written somewhere.
2: Mm-hmm. But yeah.
1: Yeah.
2: Yeah, so it's free to attend, but if you park on premises, There's a $10 fee.
1: Right. So if you want to pack up your friends and fams and have them pitch in.
2: And pets on a leash.
1: That's right.
2: If you want.
1: Mm-hmm.
2: You can pay that $10 kind of collectively.
1: Yeah.
2: In a carpool.
1: Split it.
2: Split it.
1: Split the check.
2: Go Dutch.
1: Yeah.
2: Is Dutch... Okay. Dumb question. Is Dutch just between two people? Or can it be described as a group?
1: I feel like it's just between two people.
2: Mm-hmm.
1: Because split the check would be a group.
2: This is something I'm going to look up later because I have never really looked into that.
1: Maybe we can tell them later at concert.
2: Yeah.
1: Hey, guys, we figured it out. Dutch is this and split the check is
2: this.
1: Just so you know. Just so you know, in case you were wondering. Didn't have a chance to go and look that up.
2: But yeah, that is tonight Under the Water Tower at Little Mill Arts and Entertainment. Michael Goldsmith Band, if you want to join us, we'll be your MCs.
1: Yeah.
2: We'll have stickers with our faces on them.
1: Right, and that can be, you can use that as a badge to say to people, I am
2: an honorary weirdo. Jinx.
1: I'll jinx you, lady.
2: I jinx you.
1: You owe me a Coke.
2: Fine.
1: I'll
2: get you a Coke later.
1: Okay. Over at Concerts on the Dock?
2: Yes.
1: Okay. On the way, more of new to us Music Friday, Guthrie Echoes with Even If I Wanted To.
2: Ooh.
1: And we'll also have local music from Bay Simpson.
2: Nice.
1: Right here on
2: Let's Get Weird
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0: We just heard Kaleo with Way Down We Go on Let's Get Weird with Katie and Marsha. Mm-hmm. I'm Katie.
1: And I'm Marsha.
0: Good to have you listening. We're so happy that you came back for another day.
1: Yeah.
0: You know, the way that our energy levels kind of skyrocket. You just tell me that I'm a hyper child without telling me that I'm a hyper child. All you have to do is listen to this show.
1: Right. I feel like that's why we get along so well. We're like,
0: we both have ADHD. Yeah, right. Like, medically ADHD.
1: Like, I'm like, oh, I know this person. I see her for
0: who she is. I see myself in you.
1: And it's joyful.
0: Yes.
1: Yay. It is a New to Us Music Friday, and we also are going to talk about how you can make sure that Katie dresses up like a minion, dress up like a chicken, and our friend Alex Hendricks, she dresses up like Old Greg!
0: Old Greg! On 89.3 WLRA!

0: Let's Get Weird with Katie and Marsha. That is what you are listening to, dear listener. I'm Katie.
1: And I'm Marsha. And this is
0: 89.3 WLRH FM. We were seeing how much we could mirror each other in that moment. We are simpatico, my friend.
1: Yeah, we share the same brain. It's fun. It's good.
0: I took a little chunk, put it in yours. You took a little chunk, put it in mine.
1: That's right.
0: And then it's like tin cans between our ears.
1: It is.
0: Forever.
1: It is. It's kind of weird, actually.
0: Forever.
1: That was kind of weird.
0: Duh.
1: Shall we tell the people, Katie, about how they can make us dress up?
0: Before I scare you anymore?
1: I know. I'm like, whoa. I'm just kidding.
0: I don't know about being on the show anymore.
1: Forever, I said.
0: Forever. So. Okay. Anyway, we're getting too close to spooky season, and it's not even October.
1: Right.
0: Okay, so the Let's Get Weird Challenge. Mm-hmm. We've been talking about it a little bit, and we're getting closer to our goal, so thank you to those who have contributed to of $2,000. We're trying to raise that toward our fall fund drive, but we're extending it to September 18th.
1: Right.
0: So you have a little more time if you want to see me dressed as a minion at the last Concerts on the Dock of the Season on September 25th.
1: And I will dress up like a chicken, not a cute chicken.
0: Yeah.
1: Horrifying chicken.
0: A horrifying chicken, you say.
1: And then
0: is that just to people who have phobias of chickens?
1: Maybe.
0: Okay. Oh,
1: that's true. People do have phobias of chickens. Yeah, it will be horrifying to you.
0: Do they have phobias of minions?
1: I don't know. I bet you
0: there's a phobia for everything.
1: There is. There is.
0: I'm not afraid of them. I just hate them.
1: I bet you there's a phobia for old Greg.
0: Aww.
1: I'm old Greg.
0: I love old Greg.
1: I know. I love him too. He drinks Bailey's from a shoe.
0: What was it? Kick the funk clean overboard. Oh no.
1: Yeah.
0: If you're a Mighty Boosh fan, you're going to love what Alex Hendricks, one of our friends and local musicians here in Huntsville, is going to dress up as with us.
1: Right.
0: If we meet the challenge.
1: Right. So when you donate, if you go online to WLRH.org and you click that donate button and you say, okay, I want to give the girls $100 so they can dress up.
0: Mm-hmm.
1: You need to make sure you put in the comments,
0: let's get weird challenge.
1: And that money will then go towards our $2,000 goal.
0: Mm-hmm.
1: So you have until the 18th, please.
0: September 18th.
1: Help those in public radio.
0: Who just want to dress like chickens and minions.
1: We really don't, but you can see that.
0: Don't want to dress like chickens and minions for your entertainment.
1: No. Anyways, on the way,
0: mm-hmm.
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0: From this day forth, I will spread my buttery justice over your every nook and cranny. Hear me, O city, my city. 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

0: Get out of the way, Marsha. It's my turn.
1: Sorry.
0: Okay, Guthrie Echoes, done for the day.
1: Yeah.
0: But now it's my turn. So this is New West Music Friday on Let's Get Weird with Katie and Marsha.
1: Mm-hmm.
0: And my pick in the 4 o'clock hour is Robots in Disguise.
1: And I keep asking if that's the Transformers.
0: It is not.
1: You keep saying no.
0: No, it is not. But they are a duo of women. They're electropunk. They're pretty amazing. And we're going to start with Turn It Up on 89.3 WLRH.

0: Rose, Robots in Disguise with Turn It Up here on this New to Us Music Friday on Let's Get Weird with Katie and Marcia.
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2: HD1.
0: HD1, your local public radio station. How about that?
2: You did all of it.
0: I did too much.
2: And thank you.
0: So this is Dee Plume and Sue Denham. They make up Robots in Disguise. They both have starred on The Mighty Boosh, which is a sort of surreal sort of British comedy show. They've played strange characters from vampire goths to a human elephant hybrid to a fisherman's wife covered in shells.
2: Oh.
0: So like a shell person.
2: I love it.
0: Imagine a human with shells glued all over them.
2: Yes.
0: Kind of like a tchotchke.
2: I love it.
0: There you go.
2: That's
0: have
2: fantastic.
0: I been specific enough?
2: But that's also the show that has I'm old Greg.
0: Just part of our Let's Get Weird challenge that you can participate in at WLRH.org when you click donate and type in Let's Get Weird challenge in your comments. Anyway.
2: Good job.
0: Thanks. Thanks so much. Again, I'm doing too much. Today's music comes from Robots in Disguise. As I said, the albums are from Get Rid with an exclamation point.
2: Okay.
0: Happiness versus Sadness. And We're in the Music Biz. Mm. So we just heard Turn It Up. We're going to hear a couple more songs here soon. But yeah, just a little bit more that I want to tell you. They formed the electropunk band in 2000.
2: Mm-hmm.
0: They released about 4 albums, like I kind of just listed. And then called it quits in 2011 as each of them went on to be mothers and explore their own individual music paths.
2: There you go.
0: Yeah.
2: That's very nice.
0: Yeah, we have more music on the way. Dolly Parton, Mitski, and more on 89.3 WLRH.
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0: It is a new to us music Friday here on Let's Get Weird with Katie and Marsha. I'm Katie.
1: And I'm Marsha.
0: And we're listening to Robots in Disguise this hour.
1: Transformers, Robots in Disguise.
0: Not that one.
1: Okay. no.
0: Shutting it down. So up next, we're going to hear a song called I'm Hit. It's pretty energetic, upbeat, and really, really fun. So stay tuned for that. Again, this is Robots in Disguise with I'm Hit.

0: 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This is Let's Get Weird with
1: Hindi.
0: Me?
1: You.
0: Oh.
1: And me.
0: Oh. Yeah, this is you, Marsha.
1: Let's get weird with you and me.
0: That's what it's called now. Let's get weird with you and me.
1: That's right.
0: Maybe some listeners out there are kind of weird as well. So,
1: And they can be part of the weirdo group.
0: You can be an honorary weirdo.
1: Yes.
0: But yeah, you're listening to Robots in Disguise today in this 4 o'clock hour of Let's Get Weird. I wanted to give a little more info about where they are now.
1: Yeah, so, tell.
0: One half of the group, D. Plume, went on to form Psychedelia and The Ward with an aesthetic heavily influenced by the Riot Girl, and pop art movements.
1: Yes!
0: Yeah, so if you go look up Psychedelia and The Ward, you can hear some of her new music, or new-ish music. Sue Denham has become a sort of political activist, and her music conveys elements of dream pop, shoegaze, and indie folk pop. I would recommend the song Bicycle. It's just so cute and sweet.
1: Oh, nice.
0: I think it's from 2012.
1: Okay.
0: Yeah. And I do have a tangent. I lied. You ready?
1: Go for it. Tangent, tangent, tangent, tangent, tangent, tangent. She made a left turn.
0: It was the tiniest one ever.
1: Okay.
0: So, of course, I was obsessed with the Mighty Boosh, you know, when it had its sort of resurgence on Adult Swim in the early 2010s. And I loved Sue Denham's new music. Mm-hmm. And so I went on her website. I saw, like, all this different merch, and I saw a little poster that was the same picture from her album from that year, from 2012. And it's her jumping in this, like, denim jumpsuit, and it's so cute. And I'm like, ah! And so I click on it, and then it says, you can elect to have her sign it for free. And I'm like, okay. So I clicked the box. I got it in the mail several weeks later because they're in the UK, so it takes a little time.
1: Yeah.
0: And she had signed it personalized to me, and it was really sweet.
1: That is awesome.
0: Yeah.
1: More bands really need to do that for their fans.
0: Yeah,
1: they
0: but
1: do.
0: That was really fun.
1: That is really fun. Do you know what's really fun as well?
0: Mm-hmm. Ooh, what?
1: City Lights and Stars over at Bird on the Mountain.
0: I heard there's going to be two of something there.
1: There are two Erics there. Eric Essex is going to be there. He does contemporary jazz. And then also Eric Bruckner. You might know him.
0: The MC?
1: He will be emceeing. You might know him from such things as Brack Road Frequencies.
0: And Brack Road Frequencies is my favorite.
1: And the old host of Tennessee Valley Mornings.
0: Mm-hmm.
1: So, if you guys are tired of Katie and myself, because we're going to be over somewhere
0: else. If
1: you want to take a break from the weirdos, go over and hang out with Eric Bruckner over at City Lights and Stars. It starts at, gates open at 6. It starts at 7. Get there early, though, because parking, it goes fast.
0: Mm-hmm.
1: So
0: everybody needs some normalcy in their life. It's okay.
1: Yeah, it's fine. Take a break with
0: Eric
1: Bruckner.
0: It's fine.
1: He's normal. Yeah.
0: It's fine.
1: But yeah, so Bird on the Mountain, City Lights and Stars, it's a great series. Mm-hmm. And Eric Essex will be out there doing his contemporary jazz. Eric Bruckner will be emceeing.
0: Bird on the Mountain.
1: .com.
0: Yeah.
1: That's where you can find out more info.
0: Mm-hmm.
1: On the way, Deer Tick also. 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

The Alabama Educational Television Foundation Authority Board, which oversees finances for WLRH Radio, will hold a special called meeting on Wednesday, September 16th at 12 noon at APT's studio at 1255 Madison Avenue in Montgomery. Only board members will be allowed to participate in comments or debate. 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Here is some local music from Coyote and the Jets. It is Young Pablo.

0: Robots in Disguise here on 89.3 WLRH. That was Winna on Let's Get Weird with Katie and Marsha. Marsha, you're a winner.
1: No, Katie, you're a winner.
0: You won the gold in my heart.
1: Oh, goodness.
0: Yes.
1: You're a platinum.
0: Yes. Meow, meow, meow, meow.
1: So, Katie.
0: Yes.
1: Tonight you have an Arts Underground episode.
0: I sure do. It is Happy Hamlin. He is a low mill artist, which, by the way, will be at Concerts on the Dock if you want to become an honorary weirdo.
1: Yeah.
0: Yeah. But yeah, we'll have Happy Hamlin on Arts Underground with some interesting music picks.
1: And then, of course, Brad Posey comes on after you with Invisible City.
0: 7 o'clock.
1: Yes. And then at nine o'clock.
0: It is Reeling in the Years.
1: With Bob Labbe.
0: Mm-hmm.
1: So make sure you tune in for the rest of the evening's festivities because we have an amazing lineup every Friday night. On the way, a couple more songs.
0: Mm-hmm.
1: And then in case you missed it, the Mountain Goats and the Smiths on 89.3 WLRH.
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4: Thanks for tuning in. I'm Lisa Chang, and this is your Tennessee Valley Music Update for the live music scene. Here's a look at some of the live music events happening Friday, September 11th through Sunday, September 13th. This update features the original music of Alabama Heathens, Jude Roberts, and Dylan Johnson, who are playing at the Valley Conservatory Recording Studio on Friday, September 11th. Head for the lonesome, cup full of wine. Also, on Friday, September 11th, you'll find Scott Morgan followed by the Don Osborne Band at Voodoo Lounge. Rick Taylor will be at Green Bus Brewing. The Yard Goats will be at Stovehouse. Jamie Barton, a mezzo-soprano, will be singing at Trinity. And Decades Dance Party will be at the Electric Bell. You can also find Highway 67 Band and the Speakeasy at Straight to Ale and Jim Parker's Songwriter Series at the BBC. Wildlife and the Working Class will be featured at Furniture Factory Providence, while the band She will be playing Rock Out for the Kids in honor of Skylar Rose, a benefit for childhood cancer. On Saturday, September 12th, you'll find Hocus Jocus at Green Bus Brewing, Sofa Serenade with Angie B and Friends at the Note Jazz Lounge, Gold Pine will be playing Blind Tiger, and there's a Women in Music Week at Stovehouse featuring women of Muscle Shoals, including Ghost River Revival. And Rock Your Paws at Furniture Factory features Emerge, Hooked Like Helen, Tres Locos, Alabama Heathens, and Josie Scott. On Sunday, September 13th, you'll find the Blues Jam at Voodoo Lounge, a reggae brunch at the Note Jazz Lounge, as well as Tommy Sachs. And you can listen to the tunes of Tim Cannon on the patio at Straight to Ale. 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

0: Good afternoon, Tennessee Valley, and welcome to, in case you missed it, your half-hour recap of today's Tennessee Valley Mornings. I'm your host, R.L. Terry. In place of today's Tennessee Valley Mornings, we presented a special two-hour feature from the History Channel and WNYC on the 25th anniversary of the September 11th terrorist attacks. So we are reaching into the archives for this afternoon's feature stories. Coming up after the news, scammers are becoming increasingly sophisticated. They use official-looking documents and even sound design to lure in potential victims. I speak with a near victim of an elaborate phone call scam. Then I bring you another interview, this one with a local interior designer, as we discuss how open concept is out and defined purposeful spaces are in. Keep listening to In Case You Missed It on 89.3 WLRH. Your news is next.
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2: BBC News with Chris Barrow. Saudi Arabia says it shut the east-west oil pipeline it's been using to bypass restrictions in the Strait of Hormuz after attacks on Thursday. The Saudis said the attacks came from Iraqi territory but did not say who was to blame. The announcement came as Houthis in Yemen, who are backed by Iran, seized control of the entire Red Sea coast, cementing their hold on a vital maritime corridor. This report from Caroline Hawley.
3: Helped by ballistic missiles, the Houthis have been advancing on the ground with lightning speed. On Wednesday, they took the town of Hais. Then yesterday, Mocha fell to their forces. Now they've captured the town of Dhubab. And Yemeni government forces, who are backed by Saudi Arabia, have also pulled out of Pirim Island, right in the middle of the waterway. What's happened now in the Bab al-Mandab is a major blow for the Saudis and a big win for Iran. Tehran now has two strategic waterways it can use as leverage in its conflict with the US.
2: Americans have been marking the 25th anniversary of the September the 11th attacks, when Islamist hijackers flew passenger aircraft into the World Trade Center and the Pentagon. Ceremonies were held in New York, Washington, and a field in Pennsylvania. Thousands of people were killed in the attacks. Joseph Fiorito, who lost his brother John, spoke at the memorial in New York.
4: My brother John Fiorito. It's hard to believe it's been 25 years. When we grew up, we lived in the same room. And even after we had our own families, we were never apart for more than 25 days, never mind 25 years. I know you are still smiling down on us from heaven and guiding our wonderful families.
2: The head of Britain's armed forces, Sir Richard Knighton, says 500,000 Russian soldiers have been killed in Ukraine since the start of Russia's full-scale invasion. On Wednesday, Ukraine said the number of Russian military personnel killed or wounded in that time had passed 1.5 million. James Landell is in Kyiv.
5: Western officials said there was no evidence to suggest the loss of life was shifting the thinking of President Putin and his reluctance to compromise on his war aims. Such has been Russia's slow progress on the battlefield. It is increasingly focusing its attacks on Ukrainian infrastructure, using newer and faster jet

0: powered drones. In recent days, Russia's launched deadly strikes on shopping malls in eastern cities. And in Kyiv, it's begun targeting petrol stations in what President Zelensky described as increasingly terroristic attacks.
1: The Democratic Republic of Congo has confirmed that the Ebola outbreak that's claimed over 3,000 lives has spread to another region. The governor of South Ubangi province in northwestern Congo said tests have identified the deadly Bundibugyo strain. So far, one death has been confirmed. It becomes the seventh province to be affected by Ebola. BBC News. A British crypto billionaire is giving £36 million, almost $50 million, to the right-wing Reform UK party. It's the biggest ever donation to a British political party. Ben Dilo said he wanted a level playing field ahead of the next general election, which must be held by 2029. The Reform leader Nigel Farage said he was honoured and humbled. His party has come under intense scrutiny recently over its funding. Members of Parliament in Britain have voted down a new attempt to legalise assisted dying in England and Wales. The bill would have allowed adults with fewer than 6 months to live to apply to be given help to end their own lives, subject to certain safeguards. Here's our political correspondent, Ben Wright.
2: Supporters of the bill say, look, the momentum across much of the world is moving towards legalising assisted dying. But opponents who won the argument in the end today, reversing a decision MPs took last year, in their view, were clear that there were not the safeguards in place. This wasn't a workable plan. And their reservations and concerns were simply not addressed sufficiently for supporters of the bill to carry the day. So what looked like a momentous social change that we were on the brink of taking a year ago now is off the table, I think, for the next two or three years at least.
1: Zambia says it's revoked the passports of six opposition figures due to national security concerns. A government notice says the passports are no longer valid for travel or identification. None of the six are currently in Zambia, but they've been ordered to surrender the documents. Nigeria's parliament has suspended official visits to South Africa as a row deepens over recent attacks there, mainly targeting migrants from elsewhere in Africa. A Nigerian parliamentary spokesman said MPs and staff were barred from official travel and participating in meetings hosted or organised by South African institutions. More than 1,000 Nigerians have already been evacuated from South Africa following recent anti-migrant protests. That's the latest BBC News.
3: Coming up next, late last month, the Limestone County Sheriff's Office issued a press release warning the public about an increase in elaborate, sophisticated phone call scams. The following interview is with a near victim in one of those scams. Different state, but very much the type of scam about which law enforcement are warning. I'm R.L. Terry. Keep listening to In Case You Missed It. Most of us would like to think we recognize a scammer if we heard one. But today's scammers have become increasingly sophisticated, using official sounding language, localized phone numbers, and a sense of urgency to convince people that they need to act immediately. Recently, the Limestone County Sheriff's Office warned residents about scam calls claiming a loved one was in jail and needed money for their release. Other variations are you've missed jury duty, there's a sworn warrant out for your arrest. Now, law enforcement says the common thread is simple in all these scams, creating panic before victims have time to think. And as it turns out, someone in my own family recently experienced one of these scams in South Carolina. Joining us this morning is my sister, Michelle Morgan, to share what happened and what all of us can learn from her experience. Thanks, Michelle, for coming on and sharing your experience with our listeners here in the Tennessee Valley.
4: Well, thank you for having me.
3: Let's start at the beginning. Tell us about the call, kind of the long and short of it. What did the person say, and why did it initially seem legitimate?
4: I was at work when I received a call from a man claiming to be Officer George. He told me I had missed jury duty the previous Friday and that a letter requiring my signature had been sent to me. He said they believed the signature might not actually be mine, but because I hadn't appeared, there was now a warrant out for my arrest. He told me I needed to come to the police station for a signature analysis and that I was also under a gag order, meaning I couldn't discuss the situation with anyone. He even told me to tell my boss I was leaving for a family member.
3: Looking back, what details made the caller sound so convincing?
4: Well, for starters, he didn't ask me for account information. He verified my address and everything prior. I could also hear in the background dispatch people. The sounds were very convincing. They weren't asking for like any money. They were wanting to see me in person. I mean, when you're going to a police station in person, I mean, what could be a scam in that?
3: So fortunately, you didn't lose any money. But at what point did you realize something didn't seem right?
4: It kind of goes back. When I got in my car, he sent me what appeared to be a warrant and a document explaining my rights. He also asked for the make and model and color of my car so that officers wouldn't pull me over because of the warrant. I actually saw the warrant. That was part of what made me believe it as well. And so when I got into my vehicle, as I was driving, I received another phone call. You know, I told him, I said, well, I have somebody calling me. And he said, well, what number is that? And I told him the phone number. And he said, oh, that's the leading officer here, just verifying that you're coming to the police station and you can answer that phone call. And it was at that point I started to question, like, you just told me I couldn't speak to anyone, but I'm allowed to answer another call while he stays on the line.
3: Ultimately, what do you feel kept you from becoming another scam victim, like recently depicted in the film Beekeeper? In the movie, it felt a bit exaggerated, but after a story like this, it feels like the events in Jason Statham's Beekeeper are much closer to reality. So what do you think it is that kept you from becoming that next victim?
4: Simple fact that I felt like I needed to, I received a text message from a coworker asking me if I was okay, because leaving work was kind of strange. And after being told that I could answer the other line, I did text her and said what was going on and that I was very scared. And she looked up, I guess, information, and she responded to me and said, stop, that's a scam, get off the phone now. And I did, and then I pulled over.
3: So having gone through this experience, what's your advice to someone who may receive a call not dissimilar to this one in the future?
4: Well, I have lots of advice, things that I've learned even out of embarrassment. But it's just to not let fear or urgency keep you from stopping and verifying what you're being told. Even if the caller knows personal information about you or sounds professional or has the sound effects in the background or tells you to go to a real police station, hang up and call that agency yourself. And if someone is claiming to be law enforcement and tells you you can't talk to anybody about what's happening, that should be a major red flag.
3: Well, Michelle, thank you so much for coming on the show today to share your story, because it could happen anywhere to anyone. For WLRH News, I'm R.L. Terry. 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

0: Up next on In Case You Missed It, I sit down with local interior designer Andrea Wilson to talk about an article in House Beautiful that argues open concept is out and defined purposeful spaces are in. She talks about why changes in societal behavior affect home design. And then your civic roundup, followed by your weekly library checkout. I'm R.L. Terry. Keep listening to 89.3 WLRH. For nearly three decades, open concept homes have dominated residential design. Walls came down, kitchens flowed into living rooms, and large shared spaces became the hallmark of modern living. But now, designers are beginning to rethink that philosophy. Joining us this morning is Andrea Wilson, an interior designer with Wilhouse Designs, to talk about why homeowners' priorities are changing and what these new design trends mean for the way we live. Welcome to the show, Andrea.
1: Thank you for having me.
0: For listeners that may not have heard the term defined spaces, purposeful spaces before, how would you describe those spaces in design?
1: I want to take it back to where we started. We have to look back to really the 50s and 60s, where defined spaces or compartmentalized homes were the norm. You had a separate kitchen, you had a separate living room, a dining room, and that's how most standard of living was. But in the swing of the 60s and 70s, where technology changed, where women started to go back to work more, the workforce of women kind of, there was a boom there, the lifestyles changed along with it. So now everyone has televisions in their homes, and they don't have the homemaker there regularly to make formal meals. So we're now looking at trying to see the TV from our dining table, and we're trying to watch the children from the kitchen table while we're cooking dinner. And so lifestyle changed there. That only expanded in the early 90s and 2000s, where the open concept really started to take off, because we wanted our walls gone and we wanted to see no separation of any of the spaces. We're no longer doing formal dinners, and we want everyone gathered in one home. But because of that, I think it also lent the design of the home to look a little bit more minimal, modern, contemporary. And that's where a lot of the open concept started. And it has been that way really up until now.
0: Yeah, there's some open concept homes into which I walk, and I just want to ask myself, which way to radiology?
1: Correct. Yes. White open space.
0: That's it. So, Andrea, why are designers and homeowners beginning to move away from that concept that's been the staple for 25, 30 years, or you've argued maybe even a little bit longer than that?
1: Well, I don't think anybody could argue the fact that 2020 really changed the way that people live in their homes. We started living in our homes. We were forced to be in our homes, and therefore came people working from their homes. We were managing our workspace with our kids' homework space, with trying to separate ourselves from other family members. And we really took into this account of having more defined spaces is something that's really a need. So with that, I think that started the trend. I don't really like to use trend, but the pendulum started to swing in the direction of having more defined spaces in your homes, just out of the sheer need of that. Oftentimes would go into clients' homes and the dining room was turned into the study. You know, their computer is out on the dining room table because they didn't have a proper study. People were trying to create spaces in their homes. And two, that I feel that is when the aesthetics of the home started to change as well. People living in their homes and wanting something more, a little more comfortable. I think having more cozy and intimate spaces is important. Not having spaces that, for me, can overwhelm you when you walk in and you can see everything all at once. What we kind of now are seeing is more of a traditional style.
0: As I'm sure you can surmise, many, if not most, of our listeners aren't building a new home right now. They're already living in one. Are there some relatively simple ways, some tips you may be able to provide to those that are in an existing home that maybe where they can make small changes to create that sense of purpose, that sense of defined space?
1: I always say the biggest impact you can make in a room is with wallpaper and paint. Now, a lot of people are a little hesitant on the wallpaper, but in order to make it a defined space and not having to do any major construction, you can change the look and feel of a space just by painting the room. So even if you put up a piece of trim and decided this little alcove that was once your sitting room could now be an office, and you've got a different color change in there. So paint goes a long way. Furnishings go a long way as well. So defining spaces with rugs and different seating arrangements really do help. And then also lighting. So if we're not doing any major renovations, if you can hang fixtures in a way that could define spaces in your home, that would help as well.
0: Well, that certainly seems very reasonable. So there are some reasonable, simple things that we can do. Thank you so much for sharing. So I find it very interesting to see how a major event, which just radically altered culture, is now finding its way in homes. Well, Andrea, thank you so much for coming in and sharing your expertise with our listeners. For WLRH, I'm R.L. Terry.
2: Arts Underground welcomes local celestial wonder and artist Happy Hamlin this week. 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
3: This is your daily civic roundup. I'm Bob Nance. When the delegate representatives of the Confederated States of the United States gathered in Philadelphia in May of 1787, their purpose was to better define the cooperative nature of the United States. But early discussions reframed the purpose of the meeting and leading to the conclusion that the Articles of Confederation were broken, they would need to be replaced by something else. The delegates spent weeks in the heat of that summer discussing the strengths of a larger and more powerful central government. Discussions included time talking about representative power and a look at history, weighing the risks of direct Greek democracy, taking inspiration from the representative design of the Roman Senate, and borrowing the bicameral layout of the British Parliament while stripping it of its hereditary nobility. Out of all the heated debates and carefully struck compromises, the framers gave pride of place to the legislature. They defined the duties and responsibilities in Article 1 of the Constitution deliberately, not by accident or coincidence. To the delegates, the legislative branch was meant to be the true heart, soul, and primary engine of this new American federation. While some of the delegates argued that making the central laws from the legislature would require an executive position to enact and enforce those laws, some maintained that legislation could be enacted within the states rather than run the risk of having an authoritarian figure that would usurp control of the people. When compared to Article 1, the Constitution's second article is noticeably distinct in both scope and purpose. In the minds of the men in Philadelphia, the chief executive was never conceived to be the primary decision maker for the country. They had just fought a long, grueling war of independence to throw off the mantle of a king, and the absolute last thing that they wanted was to build a homegrown monarch under a different title. Instead, Article 2 was crafted to solve a very specific problem that had crippled the original Confederation, the complete lack of a central power that would actually enforce the law, maintain public order, and manage national affairs. If Article 1 was designed to be the mind of the country, the place where the representatives debate, compromise, and deliberate on the will of the people, Article 2 was built to be the hands. The presidency was structured not as the origin of authority, but as the action and enforcement arm of the legislative branch. In simple terms, Congress makes the laws, allocates the money, sets the priorities, and outlines the policy. The executive's role is to carry those orders out, execute those statutes, and enforce them across the states. The president's job is to put into motion what the representatives of the people have decided. It was never designed to work the other way around. Today, that distinction has become blurred. Over the centuries, public perception of the presidency has shifted dramatically as the modern White House is viewed as the central hub of American governance. From this throne of power, agendas are set and the national policy is directed. But if you look back at the original architectural blueprints that were laid down in 1787, that dominant executive profile is a massive departure from the initial vision. The delegates put the legislature in Article 1 for a reason. They intended for local representatives closest to the citizens to hold the steering wheel. The executive was placed second, given distinct, necessary power to act swiftly when called upon, but always subordinate to the laws and the framework established by the legislative body. Understanding this dynamic isn't just an academic history lesson, it's an essential lens for evaluating how our government operates today. When we look at federal policy, civic engagement, or the balance of powers, remembering that the presidency was created as an enforcement instrument of legislative intent reminds us where the true center of gravity in a republic resides, with the representatives of the people in the legislative branch. We are falling for local tomorrow during the WLRH Fall Fun Drive Open House. And I would like to meet anyone that has an interest in the civic news that I bring every day. If you have a moment between 9 a.m. and 1 p.m. tomorrow, come by the WLRH studios on the South Loop of John Wright Drive. There will be food, coffee, and live music, but most importantly, there will be other public radio nerds like us all standing around and enjoying the food, coffee, and music while we also get to know each other. You can find me there, and I would love your feedback. See you tomorrow. This has been your Daily Civic Roundup. For WLRH News, I'm Bob Nance.
4: 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If you're having trouble defending your garden from deer, the Master Gardener Series presents deer-tolerant native plants at the Madison Public Library. 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Robert and Jack will share haunting ghost stories of Alabama, the South, and several from Huntsville itself, including the Bell Witch, the Madison County Courthouse Spirit, and a soldier who still haunts the living to this day. 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
0: 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For In Case You Missed It, I'm R.L. 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
1: 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I'm Marcia Ahrens. 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Just ahead, Arts Underground with Katie Ganaway. Then at 7, it's Invisible City with host Brad Posey. And at 9, everyone's favorite, it's Reelin' in the Years with host Bob Labby. 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Thanks for spending part of your afternoon with us, and thanks for supporting this public radio station. 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
2: Arts Underground is now in progress. Hi, I'm your host, Katie Ganaway. Happy Hamlin gets on the mic with yours truly today. He is the owner of Wirepaw Props, a craft-inclined individual who only needs a few found objects, some wire, some scraps of fabric, and masking tape, to animate what otherwise would have collected dust in a junk pile. Happy says he aims to create a sense of wonder for the appreciator. His work is also clever, with influences from other local artists, as well as a magazine article from which he took the following advice: eyes possess a certain power.
3: If you put a picture of an eye over the communal coffee pot contribution thing, they're more likely to give money back to the communal coffee pot. So
2: we also hear a tad about Happy's musicality, and of course, we hear music picks from our guest. It all starts when we come back after the news, so stay tuned.
4: This is the largest military advances by the Houthis in many years, and that means a second front has now been opened in this absolutely strategic area. Just south and east of there, of course, is the Strait of Hormuz on the Persian Gulf, where Iran has been losing some of its control over tanker traffic through that waterway. And so maybe it decided, along with the Houthis, their closest ally, that now was the time to open up this front in the Bab el-Mandeb, the other vital choke point.
5: Americans have been marking the 25th anniversary of the September the 11th attacks, when Islamist hijackers flew passenger aircraft into the World Trade Center and the Pentagon. Ceremonies were held in New York, Washington and Pennsylvania. Here's Carl Nasman.
6: Here at the 9/11 Memorial and Museum in New York City, the site of the former Twin Towers, we saw so many dignitaries coming here. The four living former presidents in attendance, several politicians, and they were not speaking today in New York because the ceremony here is all about those families. And then also throughout the day, simply reading names of all of the nearly 3,000 people who died one after another after another. And it just begins to hit you, the enormity of that tragedy.
5: The Democratic Republic of Congo has confirmed the Ebola outbreak that's claimed over 3,000 lives has spread to the country's northwest. The number of cases nationwide now exceeds 7,000, with an estimated death rate close to 50%. David Bamford has the details.
7: The governor of South Ubangi province said tests have identified the deadly Bundibuyo strain of Ebola. He urged residents to follow strict prevention measures, including regular hand washing and avoiding gatherings. So far, one death has been confirmed. South Ubangi borders the Central African Republic and Congo Brazzaville. It becomes the seventh province to be affected by Ebola. All the others are in the northeast. Controlling this latest outbreak in Congo has proved difficult because of its weak health infrastructure. Vaccine trials have begun, but mass manufacturing is still some months away.
5: The head of Britain's armed forces, Sir Richard Knighton, says 500,000 Russian soldiers have now been killed in action in Ukraine since the start of Moscow's full-scale invasion. Western officials have said there's no evidence to suggest the loss of life was altering President Putin's thinking. This is the latest world news from the BBC. A British crypto billionaire is giving £36 million, that's almost $50 million, to the right-wing Reform UK party. It's the biggest ever donation to a

0: Welcome to Arts Underground. I am here at Low Mill Arts and Entertainment in Studio 253 with a local wire sculptor and artist, Happy Hamlin. Hello, Happy.
1: Hi, Happy. How are you today?
0: I am happy. You're happy too. Just by coincidence.
1: Hi, Katie. How are you today? I'm so glad you're here.
0: Well, thank you for having me. And you said that you've been here a year and you kind of moved in here all because of a squirrel mask. Is that correct?
1: Well, I had started making these wire sculptures, and then as they started to take up more space in my home, that was when it finally was like, okay, I really need to start looking for somewhere I can keep all these creations.
0: We're sitting right next to you said it's one of your first ever puppets. Can you talk about him? He's pretty large and covered in masking tape.
1: A part of my style is using wire and masking tape as kind of an alternative to paper mache. You can apply it in a very similar way. And so this guy kind of just came out of me collecting these materials and starting to see what I could make, and like using hula hoops and just some random stuff that I had around to start creating a head. And so I just knew I wanted to make some kind of giant puppet, and started working on this guy, and he's still one of my favorites.
0: Does he have a name?
1: We call him Big Fella.
0: Okay. That reminds me, it's like the BFG almost.
1: Yeah, very similar in that kind of way. Somebody helped me think about it as a form of visual storyboarding. So I have these like big stories in my mind, and then making these things like are somehow help me like progress those stories and create characters for them, and then I get to kind of play with the idea of having, you know, multiple ways to present stories, whether it's through like illustrations and books or through live action puppetry and stuff like that.
0: And that includes you hopping into a puppet itself and like maneuvering it with your body. Like, I wonder, what are some of the challenges with that, other than I would think having to remember to hydrate and, you know, sweating profusely.
1: Yeah, speaking of it being August outside, right? Well, some people are puppeteers and they primarily work and operate puppets, and then some people are mostly build puppets, and then some people like myself are kind of in between, and we build them and operate them. And so sometimes your creativity and ingenuity will get far beyond what you're actually able to control once you've built this thing. And so that's one of the lessons I learned with Big Fella, was that it was a lot easier to make a puppet that would end up taking more than one person to operate than it is to just operate this thing on its own. But that's also cool, because it's in my opinion such a flexible art form, because I don't have to present this character in one specific way. So I can take him and like set him in a scene, and he doesn't have to be as mobile as he could be, and then I can operate him from within that small setting as just a single person.
0: And you've been telling me about another artist here that you've collaborated with, Liza Jane Ritchie. So talk about that collaboration and what you've created together.
1: Yeah, so when we first got together, I was helping puppeteer one of the protest puppets that she had made for one of the No Kings protest. It's a long time ago now. It's a lot has happened since then. But yeah, she and Aaron Kilgore had made these two giant puppet heads, and they needed help puppeteering them, so we took them down there, and that's when I first got introduced to actually getting into giant puppets. And from there, we also worked together to put on a punk puppet slam at the art museum downtown.
0: A punk puppet slam? How does that work?
1: Yeah, so puppet slams are kind of like
0: poetry slams?
1: It is like a poetry slam. It comes out of the same sphere of Chicago and promoting performance arts in this kind of like fun setting. And so with poetry, you may know it's like it can be competitive, and that there's like some aspect of that in puppetry also, but it's more about just kind of like one-upping each other and seeing how crazy we can get with it.
0: Okay, I've never thought about puppetry being a competitive thing. Like, take me into that world. What does that look like?
1: Yeah, and you know, I would say like that's one of the ways that we distinguish it from other types of slams, because they will typically have judges and like people who actually like win the competition.
0: Have you ever been a judge yourself?
1: No, I haven't. This was my first slam that I was a part of for this. And so it's like a curated collection of short works, most often for adult audiences. And this was tied in with the punk music scene photography exhibit at the museum downtown at the time. So that's how we tied in our punk puppet slam, where I got to, so Liza Jane and I worked on developing some short form works for that. And she helped me create this story that was about my first punk show. So I got to tell the story of my first punk show and the capers that came along with that.
0: I think it's pretty punk to create something out of materials that would either be forgotten or discarded, and that kind of looks like what you do around here.
1: Yeah.
0: So it seems like some of your materials here, they're likened to a botanical sort of inspiration, or even a celestial. I'm seeing like a sun man with two front teeth. I'm seeing a crescent moon man, which reminds me of one of my favorite characters ever, McDonald's Mac Tonight, if you remember. Look it up. I promise it's crazy.
1: Yeah, I have some background in like esotericism and different world religions, and so I like to draw from a lot of those inspirations, and it's kind of come back to, you know, feeling like I've got connection to the earth and then also this otherworldly plane that I, and kind of in between, we as people are kind of like caught between being, you know, creatures of the earth, but also having this part of us that makes us think there has to be something else. And so that's kind of like a surrealist quality I like to evoke. And again, that's one of the reasons I've come to like puppetry so much, is that once you kind of break out of the conception that puppetry is mostly for children, it really becomes an open world for exploring lots of different, more maybe avant-garde topics that don't necessarily rely on strict linear plots. And maybe that's just part of my inspiration being Anna Sue Courtney. She has a really long background in that vein of puppetry.
0: She's just down the hall from you.
1: Yeah, I am so glad that I waited, I guess, about 20 years for a spot to come up on this hallway, and it was like, yep, I'll take it. And so, yeah, we've been attached at the hip for the past year and a half or so, and I've just been sucking up as much of the inspiration and knowledge from her as I can.
0: What has that mentorship been like?
1: I want to say collegial. I don't know what that word maybe actually means, but what I mean by it is that she's really just kind of brought me on as a colleague from the beginning. And like I took a workshop from her, and one of the first things that you, I think, should learn if you're thinking about working with puppets or just playing with them at home, you can think about this yourself, is the breath. And so I think that's probably something most people like jump past when you first start to animate an object. But when you take it back to that level and you start with the breath, and like that was a very powerful lesson for me as I was first being introduced into puppetry. And so we bonded really quickly over my appreciation for her perspective on those things. And so she's invited me along to take part in and help create several other events over this past year.
0: I wanted to ask you about one of the themes that you work with. Well, I read about ecofuturism. Can you explain a little bit about that concept?
1: Yeah, so there's different, you may be familiar with the concept of futurism, and it's, you know, this looking forward that we can do as societies to kind of help envision what kind of future we want to live in. And mainstream Western futurism has, in general, like mainstream futurism kind of tends to go in a way that seems to perpetuate some of the inequalities that are currently part of the reason we want to create this new future, right? And so there are other schools of futurism, like Afrofuturism and ecofuturism, that
0: like a Sun Ra,
1: yeah, that just draw from very different cultural backgrounds. And when I think about ecofuturism, I really like to think about a future where we don't necessarily eschew technology. Like we can incorporate and live with technology, but then doing it in a way that we're reconnecting with the planet instead of kind of separating ourselves from it. And I also like to use the term folk futurism, because I like to think of myself as kind of in the same neighborhood as folk artist, and where I like draw heavily from my cultural connection to Appalachia and my connection to the place I live in and from. But I also like to use those perspectives to then look forward and say, like, you know, what were parts of that we want to keep with us? The ingenuity, the creativity, the perseverance,
0: the grit,
1: yeah. And that kind of goes back to what you were saying about the materials I've selected a lot of times as like very available materials, things that would often be looked over in terms of like an art supply, but from whether, you know, it's trash or like things like the masking tape, it's fun to me how you can take these really simple things and make things that are really evocative. And so some of that, like, I draw heavily on those kind of like botanical and celestial themes to help kind of evoke this.
0: And some of your pieces are wearable as well, not just as puppets, but like you've created headpieces. You've created, I'm looking around your shop. Can you describe what we're looking at?
1: Yeah, I can tell you a bit about what you see here. I have a very broad collection of things that I am interested in. So you'll see some paintings that I've made over the years, and then
0: I see some eyes staring back at me right behind your shoulder.
1: There's lots of eyes everywhere. I read in a Reader's Digest when I was like 11, 30 years ago, that if you put a picture of an eye over the communal coffee pot contribution thing, where you're supposed to put the money in the coffee pot, people feel like they're being watched. And so they're more likely to give money back to the communal coffee pot. And so I don't know why, you know, but I like to just like constantly make people feel like they're being watched. Maybe it's a commentary on
0: our Big Brother.
1: Yeah, on our current police state. But I like to feel like these eyes are more like they're not so hostile.
0: Maybe like guardians or something like that.
1: Yeah, and I mean, I almost feel like it's partly part of ourselves, like to the extent that we're part of the larger power, that in some way we are also like the people looking back from these eyes.
0: I mean, we mentioned Pan's Labyrinth. It's right up there. I see some hands that have eyes on them as well on a piece of art that you're working on.
1: Yeah, which I realized through talking to Anna Sue that was a motif I had overlooked having seen in other cultures. And I was like, oh, wow, yeah. I didn't even realize how that, you know, seeped in. And that's another thing that I really appreciate about my relationship with Anna Sue, is how much I've learned to really, like, curate my influences in a way. And I feel like for a long time I was straddled with the idea that I needed to be like completely unique, like it has to be set apart in some way, and it's ego stuff, right? I've become more open to being shown new things, and have come across lots of new stuff in the past year. Like the Paper Hand Puppet Intervention is a troupe out of North Carolina, and they do a lot of large-scale puppet works that are often connected to stories about nature or generational wisdom, and I'm really inspired by what they've been able to do to bring people together around a shared interest.
0: So I'm noticing there's some sort of makeshift screen where the sunlight is beaming through, and that gives way to a setting for a puppet, sort of a shadow puppet that's living right there in the bottom left corner. Looks very much like the character that you sort of embodied, Happy, at a recent event called Shadow Territories at the Huntsville Museum of Art. So can you talk about this little friend that we have right here?
1: Yeah, so this is my shadow puppet screen. This was a hand-me-down from Anna Sue, of course, and so it's probably been around for a few decades. And as soon as I got it, I was like, yes, I'm setting up. I like to call this a micro theater, because you can fit about 5 or 10 people in here.
0: You've done shows in here?
1: Just impromptu stuff, nothing like that I have scheduled, but I've done some impromptu stuff where when we're particularly busy or during our open studio nights, I can get a crowd to come in and see some stuff. You can see some of my shadow puppet work on my Instagram. It's Wirepaw Props. I'm really proud of a lot of that. I think it's a really cool way that I've been able to mix together my old-time music interest with storytelling, and that's another place I like to draw inspiration from, is these old-time songs and these ballads and things like that. So,
0: what would you say is your favorite artist from around that era in that genre?
1: You know, I mean, Elizabeth Cotton came up earlier, so she's one of the first ones that comes to mind for me.
0: Doc Watson is mine.
1: Yeah, and, you know, and again, I come from a tradition where it's like, you know, these are nameless people. I'm a porch picker myself, and so, like, you know, we're all lost to time. And I would probably say my favorite is my great uncle Glenn.
0: Okay. Tell me about great uncle Glenn.
1: He that side of my family is from Eastern Kentucky, Letcher County. Interesting name. And he was the first person I ever saw play a banjo, and I would play his banjo, and he's like, oh, you're trying to play clawhammer banjo. I'm like, I don't know what that is. And just over time, he let me explore it more, and he has passed away now, but I can still hear him singing this song in my head. So
0: that's how you learned how to play banjo?
1: Yeah. And again, it's like so many people along this long tradition of people passing these songs along, it's like you don't necessarily sit down to learn it. And he didn't teach me, he just played it for me. And I tried to play it and failed. And then realized years later, you know, what he was trying to show me. So that's where I first picked it up, for sure.
0: We talked a little bit about music playing a part in your artistry. Do you play any other instruments or do you sing?
1: You know, I don't sing well. I have sung in a few punk songs that I have written, and you can find those on my YouTube channel too. It's Wirepaw Props. They're pretty radical punk songs, so don't be surprised.
0: Maybe I'll Large Jane Grace or something.
1: Yes, I play the banjo, I play guitar, play the jaw harp, I play a leaf off a tree.
0: Off a tree? Is kind of like when you put it up to your mouth and it makes that sound. Okay.
1: Yeah, exactly. Yeah. And oh man, the people who can do it well can play almost any song you can imagine on a leaf on a tree.
0: Okay, that's my rabbit hole for tonight. Okay.
1: It's especially fun when you pull it out as a party trick and the leaf is still on the tree. Mm-hmm. I'll play it while it's still on the tree. Just because I like to be that person.
0: You're like courting the leaf.
1: But I also play electronic music. I kind of just mess with anything. And so I like to experiment with lots of different types of music too. And I'll say lately I've been getting really influenced by some more kind of ethereal soundscape design type music. Kind of playing back on that more avant-garde side of the puppetry. Because there's something about those like surreal moments and like things that you can't put into words, but I can hopefully create these moments where people kind of experience this kind of, I want to say, like a sense of wonder. That's kind of what I think I want people to take away from a lot of my work. Because that's part of what inspires me, is like, it's finding that sense of wonder for the world around me, and I hope I can inspire a little bit of that.
0: Well, thank you for your time today, Happy. Is there anything else that you'd like to add before we go?
1: You can come by my studio, check it out. I'd be happy to play with some puppets with you, or help you make something, or make a mask for you, or you can just come by and chat and share some stuff that you're working on.
0: Studio 253 at Low Mill. Thank you, Happy.
1: Thanks, Katie.
0: My guest today has been Happy Hamlin, a local artist and puppeteer, wire prop master. 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Just click Shows, then Arts Underground. 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I'm Katie Ganaway. You are with us on Arts Underground. Coming up, Happy's hand-selected some tunes that they're digging on right now. More about next week's show later in the hour, so stay tuned.

Ferry in the state, say we dare, we say we not. That's my thoughts, they believe my sister. There are no winners. We smoking positivity like dust. 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

Castaway, Shaggy Beer Aftershave, Prickle Chin, that's okay. Gender is dimension one. 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The floor became an afterthought. My cordless phone, a bag of rocks. I'll call you when I have some pennies. Semi-automatic Benny, butcher been a pressure cooker and a looker. Yeah, I'm cute and

0: Hello. 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
1: Yes, sir.
0: Pussy.
1: Yeah.
0: Vandaag.

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1: Hi.
0: Make some noise for Ninja.

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survival of the fittest, survival of what we think fits. 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But by then, you'll be

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I'm Katie Ganaway, and this is Arts Underground on 89.3 FM WLRH. 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You know you want to. 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Dave Hill, make haste, cone kicker.

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